0: 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Tonight, mostly clear, with the lows upper 40s in the north and mid-50s in the south.
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11: From WHYY in Philadelphia, this is Fresh Air. I'm Dave Davies. As we celebrate America's 250th birthday, writer Jesse Wegman tells the story of James Wilson, a largely forgotten member of the nation's founders who had a critical role in shaping the Constitution. Wilson lived a colorful life and died as a Supreme Court justice on the run from the law and creditors. He was a firm proponent of direct rule by the people, but Wegman says he made compromises to get the Constitution approved, like allowing the election of presidents who don't win the popular vote. Wegman's new book is The Lost Founder. Later, David Biancooley reviews the new TV series Spider Noir.

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1: 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Tonight, mostly clear, overnight lows, upper 40s in the north, mid-50s in the south, and by the coast. I'm Olivia Camoli. 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
11: Hello, I'm Neil Kirksall.
12: And I'm Chris Howden. Coming up on As It Happens...
11: Glass half empty. For dozens of First Nations across Canada, the water is not safe to drink. And not for the first time, the federal government has introduced new legislation designed to change that. We asked Canada's Indigenous Services Minister why this time is different.
12: And the objects of her affection. Bowerbirds are known for their elaborate courtship rituals, which include gathering items with which to impress a potential mate. And now a new study shows that some urban birds have really upped their game, swapping traditional berries and twigs for cool human garbage.
11: Those stories and more coming up for you on the Tuesday edition of As It Happens.

0: First Nations across Canada have waited decades for legislation on clean drinking water, and now Ottawa says it is coming at last. Today, Indigenous Services Minister Mandy Galmasti introduced a bill designed to ensure that First Nations have reliable access to clean and safe drinking water. This legislation replaces prior legislation introduced in 2023 by the Trudeau government. That bill died when Parliament was prorogued last year, extending what had already been a long and painful wait for many communities. The new proposed legislation comes just as the House of Commons prepares to break for summer this week. We reached Minister Mandy Galmasti in Ottawa.
1: Minister, is this a guarantee now that First Nations are going to have clean drinking water?
2: The introduction of our bill today is something that is going to do multiple things. First and foremost, it's going to recognize the First Nations' inherent right and jurisdiction over development, the protection of source water, having access to water. It's also, I think, going to do one of the most important things is to support First Nations leadership and the governance structures over what water services are going to look like, what kinds of provisions they want to determine with the attached

0: Support for NHPR's live stream comes from you, our listeners, and from the law firm of Oren Reno, sustained excellence since 1946, offering sound judgment and a practical approach to New England's legal challenges. 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
1: In just a short time for summer break, ultimately, why is this taking so long?
2: Well, the Prime Minister made a commitment to introduce the water legislation within spring. We are still in spring. We have introduced some new measures that I think are important for people to understand. First and foremost, creating the space and opportunity for communities to work not only with federal partners, but with provincial and territorial partners. Today, I'm really proud that this part of the conversation is around helping communities be able to develop the infrastructure that they need, also giving them the tools to go into areas that they didn't have before, decentralized water systems such as septic tanks or wells that were in community. This is applicable under the bill, and I'm encouraged by the work that communities are going to be doing.
1: I wanted to ask about some of the language specifically, because the previous bill said, quote, "It is recognized and affirmed that it is a human right of every individual on First Nations land to have access to clean and safe drinking water in accordance with this act." This new bill says it is declared to be the policy of the Government of Canada to further the progressive realization for individuals on First Nation lands of the human right to safe drinking water. It was plain in the first one, it is a human right of every individual. Now that phrase, to further the progressive realization, why change that language?
2: The human right language is still maintained in the bill. We've added on the component of the progressive realization, which is aligned with other federal acts that are in place. This is the language that's being used in the international UN space as well. In many communities across the country, they are starting from a different place. This is not a one-size-fits-all, we're going to be working with multiple plans, we're going to be working with multiple different types of infrastructure. And that transformative change of what the bill is going to do is not going to be something that we're going to wake up the day after the passing of the bill and see it in place.
1: It sounds, you know, to the person who's not a lawyer, it does seem like legalese, it does seem like a softening. And it raises the question of whether it was put in there because it will soften the accountability for the government, what the government will be held to.
2: You know, it's an important question. I'm trying to frame the way that I want, you know, First Nations leaders to understand the interpretation that I'm putting forward. This legislation also does a really important thing to supplement that. It commits the Government of Canada to improving drinking water standards. It closes the regulatory gap. It includes the opportunity for First Nations to be able to further train water operators, which are critical to the systems being maintained in good standards. That language in this bill is very clear that there's a commitment for us to do this work now, and there's a commitment for us to do that work moving forward in the future. And further, the additional new commitment of ensuring that we have the funding dollars that are attached to being able to carry out this work.
1: Funding is something that Anishinaabe Usky Grand Chief Alvin Fidler raised. He did applaud the introduction of this bill, said it was, quote, long overdue, but also said in his statement, quote, "We do remain concerned that this bill may not adequately address the true costs of ending the water crisis on reserve," unquote. Is this federal government willing to come up with the money that it takes?
2: The commitments that are outlined in this bill, $4.6 billion over the next 5 years, I think is a lot of resource that's going to be available. That's in addition to the $2.3 billion that was announced in Budget 2025. I have a lot of respect for Grand Chief Fidler. A lot of the long-term boil water advisories are in communities that he represents. For me, it's really about ensuring that they have the tools that they need to do the best and most efficient work for their members. And I can hear, you know, in the statements and concerns that he has that, yes, there is, you know, that trust that needs to be built in doing this work. Mm-hmm. So I'm going to, you know, respect the statements that he makes. And I hope that, you know, he's going to have the confidence in me.
1: Just before we let you go, Minister, I hear what you're saying about, you know, it's being done before the end of spring. But the Prime Minister has made it clear he's prepared to take on big, major projects. That's a major focus of his leadership and his government. He's committed to getting shovels in the ground as soon as possible. So for those who are asking, yes, this appears to be happening now, but we're not seeing the same urgency from the Prime Minister on this particular issue, what would you say to them?

0: You know, the mandate of the Prime Minister is one that he received from, you know, Canada in large. His work in the space of trying to protect the Canadian economy, trying to push projects forward, it is his approach as the Prime Minister. When the Prime Minister asked me to be the Minister of this file, he gave me the mandate. I took the mandate. I took the time that I needed to do the analysis of a bill that I felt would be put forward that demonstrated commitment, funding, that also demonstrated that we are there to really be progressive in the work that we're doing, but ultimately that I am fulfilling my mandate as a minister. I'm happy to be able to demonstrate confidence in the Prime Minister's work as the Prime Minister. I think he's made incredible decisions in this space. Part of what Canadians know and understand that he's making many decisions, and I think he's advancing these files in the best interests of those that we serve.
1: Minister, I'm very glad we could speak. Thank you for coming on the show.
0: Thank you so much.
2: Mandy Galmasti is the Minister of Indigenous Services. We reached her in Ottawa.

0: For the past 74 years, Canadians have been able to turn on CBC TV on Saturday nights and watch Hockey Night in Canada. But today, the CBC and Sportsnet announced that come fall, the public broadcaster will no longer carry NHL broadcasts. For 12 years now, the CBC has had an agreement with Rogers Sportsnet to broadcast the games after the NHL sold Rogers the Canadian broadcast rights in 2013. At the time, the CBC couldn't match Rogers' offer of $5.2 billion. Earlier this year, Rogers signed a new $11 billion licensing agreement with the NHL, and the company and the CBC were unable to reach a new deal to extend their current partnership. Bruce Arthur is a columnist and sports writer with the Toronto Star. We reached him in Vancouver.
1: Bruce, from where you sit, what do you think this change will mean for Canadians?
2: Well, in some ways, this is an inevitability, right? Like, the broadcasting picture has changed in Canada. Big companies, the telecoms, Bell and Rogers, have become kind of dominant forces in terms of sports television in the country, and the CBC more and more was becoming anachronistic in that regard. But Hockey Night in Canada was something that, even as it changed, didn't change. And the fundamental change for me and what we've kind of lost today is this, it sounds almost corny, but it's a very basic idea that in Canada, it is almost a birthright and has been for decades that on Saturday night, you can watch free over-the-air hockey. You can strap an antenna to your house. You don't have to have a cable package. And you can see the Toronto Maple Leafs or the Montreal Canadiens or the Vancouver Canucks or on and on and on. And with this move, that's over. There's no such thing as free hockey on television anymore in this country. And to me, it's not the biggest problem we have, but it's a moment in the country.
1: What do people who loved watching it, what are they going to lose, do you think, if they don't have that access in this way?
2: Again, it's not like it was. Like when I grew up, Hockey Night in Canada was a dominant broadcasting force. And it stayed a relatively dominant broadcasting force. But for a lot of us who grew up in the country, Hockey Night in Canada was more than just a television show. It was an institution and a public trust. The people who were on Hockey Night in Canada became celebrities in this country. More than that, they became icons. If you want to start an argument in this country, bring up Don Cherry in a bar. And you will find someone who will argue with you about Don Cherry. Same for Ron McLean. Same for the people who have filled those chairs for years. You can go to anyone in this country, and not anyone in the country, but a lot of people in the country, and say, remember Bob Cole, right? If you go to a certain age group, you can say, remember Denny Gallivan or Foster Hewitt. This was passed down from generation to generation. This idea that Hockey Night in Canada was a national gathering place. And of course it wasn't for everybody. And as the country and the media landscape has changed, it's become less and less for everybody. But it still did exist as one of the things that ties us together. That's something we're talking about a lot in the country right now, right? What makes us Canadian? What holds us together as a country? And it's become more atomized as time's gone on. Hockey is still something that does this. It's still connective tissue.
1: In terms of how things have changed, there are so many beloved sports out there. We've seen the interests of viewers and listeners change as well. You're covering the FIFA World Cup in Vancouver. CBC, as you've likely seen, says it plans to launch a new sports show on Saturday nights, focusing on Canadian athletes competing at home and around the world, and that there's going to be more coverage of other sporting events. CBC Sports Executive Director Chris Wilson says, you know, this is, in his view, an opportunity as opposed to a loss. Do you think he has a point, or is he wrong?
2: He does, and I have a lot of respect for Chris that's the direction that he's taking this. The problem you get is practical. The problem you get is almost one of just popularity. It's good that the CBC is going to take on things like women's soccer, like the Professional Women's Hockey League, like amateur sports in this country. Those things deserve to be covered, and frankly, those of us in the newspaper business, has become harder and harder for us to do that as budgets have shrunk for us as well. But the problem is you put that on Saturday night, what are you going up against? You are going up against the Toronto Maple Leafs, the Montreal Canadiens, the Winnipeg Jets, the Vancouver Canucks, the Calgary Flames, the Edmonton Oilers, the Ottawa Senators. That is a difficult competition to win. And to me, the greatest thing about the CBC is it does things that are a public trust and in the public interest of the country, and it covers things that otherwise wouldn't be covered. Losing hockey means losing the biggest bully pulpit. It means losing the biggest piece of cultural currency.
1: And do you think that holds true, that it is still the biggest cultural currency? I wonder if you've seen that shift. Hockey is still important, of course, but is it still as powerful as it once was for Canadians?
2: Yeah, it can never be as powerful as it once was because we no longer live in a monoculture. But it's still like, and I've written everything, right? I've written football, and I've written basketball, and I've written hockey, and I've written tennis, and I've written the Olympics, and I've written the World Cup. And of course, you can see huge amounts of viewership going to the Olympics, going to baseball, going to soccer. This World Cup is a huge deal in Canada. I was talking to someone about the ratings today, and there have been like a lot of people are watching this. Hockey is still the biggest thing in the country. Like when Sidney Crosby scored the golden goal in 2010 at the end of an Olympics, which was truly transformational for Canada, 2/3 of the country was watching. There's nothing else that does that. There just isn't.
1: Do you think the league, the players, the teams lose anything by not being offered in this way on CBC?
2: I don't know that they'll notice it. Yeah. But
1: it's about dollars and cents.
2: Yeah, no, like and for dollars and cents, I don't think that's it. If you talk to a hockey player and ask them what it means to be on Hockey Night in Canada, a lot of them will say, like, if you do the post-game interview, they'll give you a Hockey Night in Canada towel. That's a big deal for these guys, even to this day. I don't think they'll notice. I don't think they'll notice that a ton of people in the country no longer can access hockey for free in this country, because enough people still will access it. There's enough people who have cable packages, I think, to kind of hold the line on this. But something will have changed, and it might take time to really realize it. I think this probably makes hockey a little smaller in the country in the long run. I really do, just because the barrier for entry just went up, and we've seen that in terms of actual players. Now we're seeing it just a little more in terms of watching the game.
1: Good to speak with you, Bruce. Thank you.
2: My pleasure, Neil.
0: Bruce Arthur is a columnist and sports writer with the Toronto Star. We reached him in Vancouver.

0: If Bowerbirds had a mantra, it would be, if you build it, they will come, although just because they come does not mean they'll stay. Male Bowerbirds build elaborate structures out of sticks that are part tunnel, part throne, within which sits a potential mate. She comes for the bower, as the structures are called, but she stays for the elaborate decorations displayed before it, a kind of court where the male will perform an intricate mating dance using objects he has gathered as props, in the hopes that the female will give him props for his impressive props. They've been performing this ritual for millions of years, but newly published research in the journal Royal Society Open Science has found that for some great bowerbirds in northern Australia, the courtship procedure has taken a very modern turn. Caitlin Evans is a co-author of the paper. She has just earned her PhD at the University of Exeter. We reached her in Penryn, UK.
1: Caitlin, generally speaking, what are male bowerbirds looking for?
2: So they're kind of looking for some decorations that are really bright and colourful, things that are really going to attract the female's attention while she's standing in the bower and checking him out.
1: And how do they lay them out? How do they use whatever they collect?
2: They arrange them in quite specific piles, actually. They tend to have like a group of green objects and a group of like red objects. And then he'll kind of pick these objects up from their position, kind of hidden away from the female, and then display them as a surprise to the female while she stood in the bower.
1: And historically, what kinds of things would they be gathering?
2: So in more natural environments, the males tend to pick natural objects. So these tend to be leaves or twigs or berries. And then in the city, they tend to use more man-made materials. So that's when we kind of see these bits of glass and wire being used.
1: Yeah, just tell me a little bit about what these urban bowerbirds are doing. What struck you as you did this work?
2: Yeah, so I think they're quite different to the objects that are used in natural environments. So in the cities, the males will make use of lots of man-made materials. So that will be bits of glass and bits of plastic, things that we tend to discard. The males will find them and then pick them up, take them to their bower, and then use them to impress the female.
1: And is it just a matter of that is what is available in cities and urban environments?
2: Yeah, it tends to be that a lot of the males will pick quite common objects. So a lot of the males will have bits of glass, bits of green glass, and then bits of red plastic and red wire as well. And then some males, depending on where they are in the city, they'll pick up objects that are specific to their location. So there's a few males that are near a hospital and they tend to use bottles of old medicine, so like old medicine jars, and they'll tend to use those as decorations. And then there was a male that was near a sports ground and he found some players' old mouth guards and used them as decorations. So they can be very resourceful.
1: Are those the strangest examples, or did it get stranger?
2: I found there was one time when they used a pair of handcuffs, which was quite unusual. And then there was also a $50 note on one of them as well. So, quite random.
1: And you also spoke to people who've seen these bowerbirds at work, you know, sometimes taking things from their garages. What did they tell you?
2: Yeah, there was a few times when the some people would say that they had to keep their garage doors closed and locked away because otherwise the birds would find their way into their garages and steal their like really shiny screws and nails. And then there was also a time when a lady came up to me and she said that she has to keep her peppers indoors because otherwise the males will go and steal peppers from her trees. And she also had a time when the males were stealing pegs from her washing line as well. So they're quite resourceful. Yeah.
1: And so they're determined, resourceful.
2: Yeah.
1: They're dedicated to their mission to attract a mate. You mentioned cash. You also said handcuffs, lest anyone else miss that. Are these new tactics, do they work on the female urban bowerbirds?
2: I think so that's kind of an area that we're going to be looking into next, is seeing what the females think of these decorations and whether they prefer it when the male will use them. But it does seem that the male's kind of enthusiasm to use these sorts of objects leans towards the idea that maybe the female is finding them particularly interesting. So we'll see.
1: Do you know, of course, when we talk about urban development, we often talk about it's the detriments that can come to wildlife as a result.
2: Yeah.
1: Is this an example of living in harmony or something close to it?
2: I think it's an example of males making the best of a situation. Mm-hmm. So we kind of, you know, as humans, we kind of discard these objects and we don't really think anything more about them. But kind of having this study highlights how, you know, animals and the environment are making use of these objects without us really even realizing. So that's kind of been a really interesting finding from our study. And I think in general, the males, the birds that use these objects are pretty resilient to the effects. I think there have been some recorded examples of males becoming entangled in plastic, which is always something that we want to avoid, obviously.
1: And do you think that they would switch back to more natural objects, even if they're urban bowerbirds?
2: Interesting. Yeah, I think you probably have to be, because the birds can hunt so or they can look so thoroughly for these objects, I think it would probably take quite a lot for them to have to revert back to natural objects. Mm. But it would be interesting to kind of get one of these city birds and put them out in the rural environment and seeing what they can make of the natural objects. That would be quite interesting.
1: What do you love about studying these birds? I mean, it must be just fascinating to watch them collect these things, yeah, but also to see the female birds respond. What's it been like for you?
2: It's been really fun. Like, the birds are, they're so charismatic and interesting. They kind of have a lot of personality about them, which makes them really interesting to study. It feels like every day is different with them, which is really fun.
1: What is bird charisma like? I mean, what is the riz that these flower birds are bringing?
2: I think it's the confidence to go and steal and find these objects that, you know, aren't really theirs, but they're like, I'm going to take them, I'm going to use them. And I think, yeah, just their kind of amazing courtship dance that they do as well, these kind of really dramatic, random poses and dances that they do for the female. I think they've got a lot of confidence about them, which is cool.
1: I mean, it can be applied to the human world. Yeah. People take note. Yeah. Caitlin, a pleasure speaking with you. Thank you.
2: No problem. Love you speaking to you too.
0: Caitlin Evans is the co-author of new research published in the journal Royal Society Open Science. She's in Penryn, UK.

0: The raspy shriek of Rod Stewart with his 1978 hit, Do Ya Think I'm Sexy? Right now, Mr. Stewart, no. No, we don't. Well, we do. Of course we do. We're just mad, okay? The 81-year-old Mr. Stewart is in the middle of his farewell tour, which began in 2024, and fans don't want to say goodbye. They're showing up at these final shows eager to hear his extensive catalog of hits and see his extensive catalog of hair. So ticket holders in San Diego were crushed on Friday when, just 45 minutes before his concert was scheduled to start, they were told that Sir Rod had developed, quote, an acute upper respiratory infection that has resulted in laryngitis, unquote. Heartbreaking, but believable because Rod Stewart has sounded like he's had an upper respiratory infection since early 1961. Anyway, the show was canceled and would be rescheduled. So that was on Friday night. Then on Saturday morning, flanked by two of his sons, he posted this encouraging video on Instagram from what appears to be a private plane.
1: Here we are flying off to Boston to see Scotland in the World Cup. It's been 28 years. So these kids, I've told them about it, but they've never been. I've been to 7 World Cups. So this
2: one... Where have you been?
1: Oh, I've been to Argentina, I've been to Germany, I've been to France.
0: What a relief. He was fine. In fact, he had stunned the medical community by recovering almost instantly from that acute upper respiratory infection and laryngitis. Miraculously, just in time to fly across the country to Scotland's first World Cup game in Massachusetts. A spokesperson insisted to the San Diego Union-Tribune that Sir Rod had been treated before the canceled show, but it hadn't worked. But then it had worked. Too late for the show, unfortunately, but in time for the soccer game. Frankly, I'll say it, implausible and inconsiderate. We thought he cared about us, but we were in for a Rod awakening.

0: Rod Stewart with Young Turks.
1: We're going to take a short break now. When we return, many of the people displaced during Israel's attacks on Lebanon are beginning to return home. The mayor of Tyre tells us what they are coming home to.
0: And a moment of self-reflection. We'll hear from an Irish teenager who was shocked to find a poem about himself on his English exam this month. We'll also hear from his mother, who wrote it. Stay tuned. I'm Chris Howden.
1: And I'm Neil Cooksall.

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1: I'm Todd Bookman. Join me Thursday, June 18th at the BNH stage in Concord for a live conversation on the rise of the civic documenter. We'll hear from NPR's Jasmine Garst, who covered the federal immigration raids in Minneapolis, and Melanie Plenda of the Granite State News Collaborative on how local citizens are stepping up to cover our own town halls. 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
2: A steady stream of traffic is heading towards South Lebanon as displaced citizens pack their belongings onto vehicles and return cautiously to their homes. After months of war, the U.S. and Iran have finally reached a peace deal. On Friday, both countries are expected to sign a memorandum of understanding in Geneva, starting a 60-day period of further negotiations. The exact terms of the deal and how it will affect Lebanon remain unclear. But despite that uncertainty and warnings from Lebanese authorities urging residents of border villages not to return, many people are doing exactly that. Hassan Dabouk is the mayor of Tyr, a city in South Lebanon. That's where we reached him.
3: Mayor, what is it like for you to see people coming back?
4: I feel that our life is coming back to the city.
3: What are people coming back to? What does the city, what do their homes look like?
4: We can classify the damage into three damages. Some buildings, multi-story buildings, many flats, many apartments in each building, the building is completely disappear. Okay, complete destruction. And the other part have like a structural damage. Mean something in the structural member need to be fixed. Another, there is a minor damage. Minor damage mean that some walls, the windows, the doors, the glass, the furniture, this is the minor damage.
3: How is your home?
4: Let's say it's simple damage. I'm living in an old house. The windows is still the windows of made of wood, the old one that was used in the 1950s. So the windows are completely broken, and the glass and the furniture, but it's okay. When you think about the other damage, so we thank God for this. It's a minor, simple damage.
3: What are people who are coming back telling you?
4: At the moment, they announced the ceasefire, even not formally. So people were coming thousands and thousands to their city. We have the feeling here, not like Canada, I think. The belongingness feeling is very strong here. The land is like the mother. We don't leave our mother alone. So people want to come back to their houses, start trying to restore the normal life, yeah, and to live here.
3: Do you feel safe or safer now after this announcement from the White House?
4: Look, to stay like this is not good for all the world, for the humanity in the world, okay? It's something bad to see that in Lebanon. But this may happen with everyone, let's say, same in Ukraine, same in other places, same in... It's not a normal or simple thing that to have a war in your country, and you every day, you are seeing hundreds of people are killed. It's a big loss, okay? Yeah. So we count on Mr. Trump and the international community to force Israel to stop their attack here. For every action, there is a reaction. If the action is occupation, the reaction will be the resistance. Anywhere, maybe now Hezbollah is resisting. Maybe after if Hezbollah, for example, stop, there will be another resistance. And the 82, there were a national resistance, not Hezbollah resistance.
3: Yesterday, yeah. Israeli Prime Minister Benjamin Netanyahu said that the Israeli military will stay in what they call the security buffer zone in Lebanon, quote, as long as necessary, unquote. No, Hezbollah says there can be no final agreement between the U.S. and Iran unless Israel withdraws from Lebanon. Lebanon is not part of this peace agreement, these talks directly anyway. What are you watching for on Friday when this deal is supposed to be signed? What do you need to see and hear to feel that this is a deal that will make Lebanon safer?
4: I am not a professional politician. Okay, in Lebanon, we mayors work more in development and management of the cities. For me, as I said to you, if they will stay occupying a part of Lebanon, resistance will continue. Well, this the action is occupation. The reaction is the resistance to liberate this zone, to maintain the sustainability of the ceasefire and the deal between Mr. Trump and Iran, they should be a permanent solution and a clear, agenda and map for the withdrawal. And about the deal, Lebanon is involved. We involved. They assure that.
3: You've been told you won't be forgotten.
4: They said that in all the media. Mr. Trump, they said that. A lot of American politicians and the Iranian, they are saying that. This is what they will not negotiate instead of Lebanon, in place of Lebanon. We are under the umbrella of this deal. Mm-hmm. We are under a big umbrella of this deal. Lebanon is involved, but for the negotiation, that will continue in the negotiation in the Pentagon, the United States and Lebanese government.
3: Mayor, what is your city like when it is not in the situation it's in now, when it's not in the middle of a war?
4: Well, first, it's a small island, not a big island like other places in the world. So we are a coastal area. We have a golden sandy beach. We have a important archaeological site classified in the UNESCO. We have a quiet city, commercial city, touristical city. We want peace. We love peace. We like peace. So we would like our new generation, our kids, our grandkids to live safe and to have the opportunity to be in their land with their dignity and with independence.
3: Mayor, I appreciate
4: this. This is my dream for all Lebanon and for my city too.
3: Mayor, I appreciate this. Thank you.
4: Thanks for you.
2: Hassan Dabouk is the mayor of Tyr, a city in South Lebanon, and that's where we reached him.

0: Ottawa says it has a plan to crack down on violent and repeat offenders, and now it's time for the provinces to do the enforcing. Late last night, Bill C-14 received royal assent. It toughens bail and sentencing rules in the criminal code, specifically for violent and organized crime, home invasion, car theft, and human trafficking. Among other things, it also expands who falls under the reverse onus rule, meaning violent repeat offenders and those accused of crimes like breaking and entering and extortion involving violence must now prove why they should be granted bail, as opposed to the onus being on the prosecution. The rules take effect in mid-July. That means provinces have about a month to get their courts and prisons in order. This afternoon, Justice Minister Sean Fraser was asked how he plans to deal with the overwhelmed prison and court systems in some provinces as they prepare for the new rules.
1: On the issue that you mentioned, I would be careful not to paint all provinces and territories with a single brush, because they're in unique sets of circumstances that don't necessarily reflect the experience of one province in a neighboring province. This is a reflection of the fact, as I'm sure you're well aware, that provinces have jurisdictional responsibility for the administration of justice. We deal with the criminal code. They deal with the implementation of the rules contained therein. There are some things we can do that will help diminish the volume in the courts, which will help the processing in the court system with procedural changes to the rules that are in place. But when it comes to incarceration, that is a decision that provincial governments are going to have to make. But keep in mind, the goal with these strengthened reforms in the short term, certainly, is to address very real challenges when it comes to public safety, the rate of crime that we've seen that we hope to take down, and are seeing some positive trends in that direction, by the way. But the long-term vision is not to incarcerate more people. It's to prevent crime from happening that demands incarceration in the first place, by ensuring that we focus not only on the short-term measures around bail and sentencing, but building healthier people and communities, by investing in affordable and supportive housing, by investing in mental health and addictions, by investing in diversion programs targeting at-risk youth in particular, and at risk of stretching things a little further, building the kind of infrastructure that creates healthier communities. We believe that we can reduce the rate of crime in the long term. In the short term, we still have to deal with certain challenges. Where there are provinces who are asking for these changes, by the way, who have provincial systems that are already at capacity, those provinces may be required to take decisions to increase the capacity. I will leave it to provincial governments, because the answer in Ontario may be different than Nova Scotia, may be different than Yukon. But the very bodies that are demanding these changes are often the ones who have responsibility for the management of the system on the back end. I should say, without exception, provinces are acutely aware of these challenges and want to deal with them. They are demanding the changes that we put in place, and I fully expect that they would be prepared to inject additional resources where appropriate in order to meet the demands that any changes to the criminal code may foist upon provincial systems.
0: Minister of Justice Sean Fraser. The Conservative Party has been pushing for bail reform, led by Shadow Minister of Public Safety Frank Caputo. Today he was asked about his reaction to Bill C-14, as well as Bill C-22, the Lawful Access Act.
2: It's the Conservatives' view that we need to go much further than C-14. Yes, C-14 did something. It may have taken a small step. We don't want to take a small step. We want to solve the problem. You still have the remnants of Bill C-75 that deal with release on the least onerous conditions. You also have Bill C-5 that allows people who do drive-by shootings to serve their sentence on house arrest. These are the type of tangible solutions that we as Conservatives want to see put into place. Thank you.
3: The bill is working, and what more do you think needs to be done?
2: Well, the bill hasn't even been enacted. We've got 12 years of Liberal mismanagement on the justice file, period. Where do I think we need to go? I think we need to look at the reverse onus more seriously. I put forward a bill, Bill C-313, in responsible to the killing of Constable Pierjala last Parliament, that would have done away with the reverse onus for serious gun criminals. That's where I think we need to go. None of these small steps have proven to work. We need wholesale bail reform. Conservatives are committed to wholesale bail reform. The Liberals are not. We want to clean this up. Will they take our advice? That remains to be seen.
4: Dividing your caucus, you know, you're the tough on crime party. Police forces across the country are widely backing this bill. They want this bill passed. Is this creating division within your own caucus?
2: No.
4: Why are you so confident in saying that? Because I'm being told otherwise.
2: I think you're being told wrong.
5: Mr. Blyne, can you just...
0: Conservative Shadow Minister of Public Safety Frank Caputo speaking on Parliament Hill today.

It was a question unlike any other Alaska had had to answer before. How many Dan Sullivans can run in a Senate race? And now the state has an answer. As you undoubtedly recall from last week, Alaskan candidate Dan Sullivan had made Alaskan candidate Dan Sullivan angry. That is, Alaskan candidate Dan J. Sullivan had really drawn the ire of Dan S. Sullivan, the Republican incumbent. Until recently, Senator Dan Sullivan had been the only Dan Sullivan in Alaskan politics. And then some new Dan Sullivan showed up and announced that he would be running against Dan Sullivan, also as a Republican. And Senator Dan would not accept challenger Dan. That was for Dan sure. He said his opponent was cheating, that he was aligned with the Democrats and had only entered the race as a Republican to confuse voters. A dangerous precedent. And now it seems the state of Alaska agrees. Yesterday, Division of Elections Director Carol Beecher determined that Dan J. Sullivan's documents were, quote, not filed in order to declare an actual good faith candidacy, unquote. She pointed out that Dan Sullivan had never been affiliated with the Republican Party. He had styled his campaign materials after the incumbent senator, and he'd hired a political consultant who had long worked with Democrats. So in the end, there will be only one Dan Sullivan on the ballot, and the other Dan Sullivan can join all the state's other Dans in doing what they do best. Be Dan's like nobody's watching.

0: Exam season is a time of anxiety for students, a time of cramming and quizzing and realizing too late that you should have read more or any of the assigned books. In Ireland, 15 and 16-year-olds complete their junior cycle exams in June, and 15-year-old Lee Davison was experiencing the usual anxieties on test day. But when he flipped through pages of material on the day of his English exam, he came across something that stopped him in his tracks. We reached Lee Davison in Galway, Ireland.
1: Lee, I certainly don't want to add to the stress or anxiety, but how do you think you did on your exam?
2: I think I did all right, to be honest, yeah.
1: Good. And as you were writing it, I don't know if you're like me, I remember sometimes you play these things over and over in your mind afterwards, but there's a good reason to do that this time, because you saw something quite unexpected for you when you were writing your test.
2: Yeah.
1: What was that?
2: So yeah, when I got to like near the end of my paper, I saw my mom's poem and I was stunned. I was just shocked. Like I didn't really know what to say.
1: And what did you have to do around the poem?
2: It wasn't an essay. It was just I think it's just kind of one question, but I answered it and then I went back and I was like, oh yeah, well it's my mom's poem. I guess I should write a bit more. So yeah.
1: Did you tell them the whole story? Did you tell them in the exam, hey, this is for me, this is about me?
2: No, I just kind of decided to do it third person, because then I thought like, oh, the examiner would be like, hey, this kid thinks he's the poet's son, so.
1: Thought they might be worried about you. We have the poet, your mother, Emily Cullen, on the line. Emily, hello.
3: Hi, Neil. How are you?
1: I'm well, thank you. So great to speak with you. It's a beautiful poem. So did you go to pick up Lee after this exam?
3: I did, indeed. And the day had started off like any other, just with the little bit of anxiety or nerves around the exam, because it was the first exam of the junior cert. And so I was keen to hear how he did. And I saw him approaching the car with a big smile on his face. I was thinking, good, great, he must have remembered some of the quotations that we were memorizing from the Shakespeare play. And he sat into the car and I said, how did you do, love? And he said, Mom, you won't believe this. The poem you wrote about me came up on the paper. And I'll never forget that moment. It felt so surreal. I mean, I didn't believe him. I was kind of stunned in that moment. And I said, what? What do you mean? And he said, the one about the chalk. The fact that he inspired it made it even more magical. Nobody had forewarned me or nobody had gotten in touch with me about it. It's the unseen poetry it's referred to in the exams.
1: It's called Envoy in Chalk. So it's normal that Lee would say it's the one about the chalk, but it is about him, as you said. You wrote it 7 years ago. Take us back to that moment when you wrote it.
3: Well, I suppose I was having one of those days where, you know, you've a lot of on your shoulders. My late beloved mother was in hospital at the time. Mm-hmm. I was worried about her. I had been driving a lot up, you know, to the hospital about an hour and a half away, and my shoulder was kind of inflamed. There was, you know, a lot going on in the world, the constant barrage of headlines and the darkness, I suppose. I was calling Lee for his dinner and he was down at the end of our road on his scooter. And just something caught my eye out of the corner of my eye. And I saw that he had chalked something. And when I read it, it said, the world is great. And I just thought to myself, how beautiful, you know, life through the eyes of childhood innocence. And I just felt kind of elation in that moment. And I suppose I felt gratitude in that moment. And I thought, I came in and I said, I have to capture this somehow. I never expected it would turn up on my son's examination paper.
1: It's quite beautiful how you describe it. It's prime chalk art season. And the children on my street wrote Happy Summer just last night, actually. So it's quite lovely that I'm speaking
3: to
1: you today. And I felt exactly the same way. These two young boys were doing that. It was quite beautiful. Would you mind, Emily, reading us your poem?
3: I would be delighted, Neil. Envoy in Chalk. I'm calling my son from the end of the estate. When my eye snags on green pastel words, he has chalked on the pavement, the world is great. This is just the line I need to read. My mother in hospital, my shoulder inflamed, our financial future uncertain, Earth eyeballing Armageddon. Yet, how right his perception. He bolts up on his yellow scooter, 8-year-old fringe quiffed with gel, on the cusp of the age of cool.
1: It's so lovely. That 8-year-old fringe, Lee, you were quite young. How long before you realized what your mother had created for you, about you?
2: Well, I guess, like, for the years, I haven't really thought of it because I was just young. And then when I grew up, I started to realize that, yeah, it kind of meant something. And yeah.
1: On the cusp of the age of cool. Does it make you feel cool?
2: Yeah, I guess. Well, yeah.
3: Lee is uber cool. He's a cool teenager.
1: Do you like to write as well, Lee?
2: Not particularly poetry, but yeah, I don't mind it. Yeah, I like writing, yeah.
1: And Emily, do you go back to it? You know, you've had, as you said, you've lost your mother. I'm so sorry for that loss. It's never easy. Do those words still help you now?
3: They certainly do. Bad news that we're experiencing all the time in the world, the conflict, the oppression, injustice, famine, what's become normalized in the world. Mm-hmm. It's quite dark sometimes. And I think we have to not forget, not lose sight of the gift that life is and the beauty of the world. And amid the darkness, while not turning away from it, of course, being fully aware and cognizant of it, but also just, I suppose, to find space for gratitude and for appreciation amid the darkness. It's such a privilege to have my dad still with us. He's 95. He turned 95 recently. And I'm spending a lot of time caring for him as well. And it is a gift, you know, to have him with us. And the poem definitely still resonates for me.
1: And Lee, for you, I mean, are all the exams done?
2: Yeah, they're done.
1: Oh, good. Lee, Emily, thank you both for making time for us and for sharing this moment, this poem, these words between you both with all of us.
3: Absolutely thanks. Delighted. Thanks so much.
2: Thanks.
0: That's the Mesco poet in residence, Emily Cullen, and her son, Lee Davison. We reached them both in Galway, Ireland.
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5: Live from NPR News in Washington, I'm Dave Mattingly. The G7 summit wraps up today in the French Alps. NPR's Franco Ordonez says the agreement to end the war between the U.S. and Iran has gotten a lot of attention at the talks led by President Trump.
6: He's really focused on repeating two main points, and that's that the deal addresses the nuclear program, and two, that it ensures the Strait of Hormuz remains open to toll-free shipping.
7: The one thing that's happening that's of note, frankly, the only thing that really matters to me, is Iran will never have a nuclear weapon. And it says it loud and clear. They're not going to develop it, they're not going to buy it, they're not going to do anything with it. And if they do, they suffer unbelievable consequences.
5: The agreement between the U.S. and Iran is set to be signed Friday at a formal ceremony in Geneva. Before the G7 concludes, the leaders there are scheduled to discuss the future of artificial intelligence and America's dominance in AI. Republican Congressman Mike Collins of Georgia has won the GOP Senate nomination and will face Democratic incumbent John Ossoff in November. Collins was backed by President Trump. In Georgia's Republican gubernatorial runoff, billionaire Rick Jackson has defeated Lieutenant Governor Burt Jones and will face former Atlanta Mayor Keisha Lance Bottoms, a Democrat, in November. This is NPR News from Washington. In Oklahoma, four-term Republican Congressman Kevin Hearn has won the GOP nomination for the Senate seat vacated by Mark Wayne Mullen, who now serves as Secretary of Homeland Security. Hearn was backed by the president. Economists say they expect the Federal Reserve to leave U.S. interest rates unchanged when Fed policymakers wrap up their latest meeting today. Inflation in the economy remains elevated, led by higher energy and food prices. This is the first Fed meeting chaired by Kevin Warsh, who recently took over from Jerome Powell. Brazil's top court has convicted the son of the country's former president on charges related to his efforts to turn U.S. foreign policy against Brazil. Catherine Osborne has more on Eduardo Bolsonaro.
8: Last year, Brazil's Supreme Court convicted former far-right president Jair Bolsonaro of planning a coup to overturn an election he lost. Now they've convicted his son Eduardo of interfering in that case by trying to get the U.S. government to pressure Brazil's judiciary. Eduardo lives in the United States and has sought close ties with the Trump administration, which hit Brazil with tariffs last year and sanctioned a top judge ahead of the coup trial. Eduardo says he was not properly notified about the legal case against him. He received a more than 4-year sentence. For NPR News, I'm Catherine Osborne in Rio de Janeiro.
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4: And it is Morning Edition. We'll continue in just a minute here on New Hampshire Public Radio. I'm Rick Ganley. Good morning. Thanks for joining us. 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
10: Good morning. President Trump says he'll do whatever he can to end Russia's war against Ukraine, but also that the U.S. has nothing to do with it. Our European leaders reading the mixed messages. It's Morning Edition from NHPR. I'm Rick Ganley. A Trump endorsement led to a Republican primary win in one of the country's most closely watched Senate contests. We'll follow the vote for primary results this hour. Also, the administration moves oversight of special education and student civil rights out of the Education Department. NPR examines grievances filed by prisoners to find the system doesn't work. And could it be the maple or pine trees causing those stuffy noses and itchy eyes? Why this allergy season has felt especially rough. It's Wednesday, it's June 17th. On this day in 1885, hundreds of pieces of the Statue of Liberty arrived in New York from France. The news is next.
11: Live from NPR News in Washington, I'm Corva Coleman. This is the final day of the G7 summit in France. The leaders of several nations are expressing support for Ukraine. NPR's Eleanor Beardsley reports.
12: Relations have been cordial, but there are underlying tensions between the transatlantic allies. Yet they have come together to reaffirm their support for Ukraine. They pointed out that Ukraine's resilience has managed to create new momentum on the battlefield and said in a statement they would support that by accelerating delivery of air defense capacities, interceptors, and long-range capabilities. They also said they'd increase sanctions on Russia. For the four European members of the G7, ending Russia's war in Ukraine is a top priority. President Trump has also said he's ready to focus on Ukraine again. The two sides have very different views of Russian President Vladimir Putin. Trump has said he's a strong leader and an honest broker. The Europeans consider him a murderous dictator and war criminal. Eleanor Beardsley, NPR News, Paris.
11: In the U.S., there are primary and election runoff results in Georgia. Republican voters pick Congressman Mike Collins for their U.S. Senate nominee.
13: And y'all know what the mission is. It's to put a Republican in that seat and get rid of that John Ossoff in November. Return this seat to the people of Georgia.
11: Collins and Democrat John Ossoff will meet in the general election. Collins was President Trump's pick. But another Trump-endorsed candidate for Georgia governor, Lieutenant Governor Burt Jones, lost his runoff. He was defeated by billionaire healthcare executive Rick Jackson. He'll face Democrat and former Atlanta Mayor Keisha Lance Bottoms in the fall. President Trump is trying to force Congress to pass a voter ID bill that has drawn bipartisan criticism. Writing online today, Trump says he is now delaying his nominee to be the next Director of National Intelligence, or DNI. Trump says he'll keep the acting DNI, Bill Pulte, in place until Congress passes the voting legislation. A bipartisan group of senators opposes Pulte, who has no intelligence experience at all. He runs a mortgage regulating agency. The Federal Reserve is expected to hold interest rates steady this afternoon. NPR's Scott Horsley reports policymakers are wrestling with the highest inflation in more than 3 years.
14: A wartime spike in energy prices has pushed inflation up to 4.2%. But the Fed's main tool for battling price hikes, higher interest rates, would do little to address the supply shock caused by the U.S. war with Iran. So, for now, Fed policymakers are expected to sit tight. President Trump wants the central bank to lower interest rates, and he chose the new Fed chairman, Kevin Warsh, with that goal in mind. Warsh meets with reporters this afternoon for the first time since taking over at the central bank. Warsh's colleagues on the rate-setting committee will also offer an updated forecast of where they think prices and interest rates are headed for the rest of the year. Scott Horsley, NPR News, Washington.
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10: Live from NHPR News, I'm Rick Ganley. The state agency in charge of New Hampshire's youth detention center is seeking more than $1 million to keep temporary youth counselors at that facility. But as NHPR's Emery Timmons reports, that still leaves the facility short-staffed as it contends with investigations into alleged abuse.
15: A legislative investigation found in May that longstanding staff shortages at the Sununu Youth Services Center contributed to recent unrest inside the facility. The Department of Health and Human Services has asked the Executive Council to help ease that shortage by allowing it to keep on 18 temporary counselors for another year at a cost of $1.3 million. That would still leave the facility short 14 youth counselors, according to the agency. It told lawmakers it's been unable to fully staff the facility due to budget cuts. The recent abuse and neglect allegations remain under investigation by the Attorney General's Office, Disability Rights Center in New Hampshire, and the State Office of the Child Advocate, an independent watchdog. Anne Marie Timmons, NHPR News.
10: New Hampshire's unemployment rate ticked down 0.1% in May. New data showing the state added about 300 workers, lowering the rate to 3%. The overall size of the labor force, which includes both workers and people looking for work, fell slightly, but is up over the past 12 months by about 2,000 people. The national unemployment rate stands at 4.3%. As construction gets underway for the new Runlet Middle School building in Concord, workers are coming across some surprises underground, and HPR's Julia Barnett has more.
8: Several decades-old time capsules have been found on school grounds, the contents sealed in steel trash cans. WMUR reports staff recently opened several envelopes labeled time capsule that had been stashed in the principal's office for years. Enclosed were maps and details about the location of capsules, some dating back to the 1970s. They quickly contacted the school's facilities team, who have thus far been able to dig up four capsules buried 2 feet underground. Staff say they plan to hold an event for current and past students where the capsules will be unsealed. School officials are encouraging anyone with information about the whereabouts of potential time capsules or their contents to contact them. Julia Barnett, NHPR News.
10: In sports, the Blue Jays took the 6-1 win over the Red Sox last night at Fenway. Your forecast, partly sunny today. There is a chance of a shower. Highs in the mid-70s to lower 80s this afternoon. Just a bit more humid. Tonight, a few clouds, 40s to mid-50s. Thursday, mostly cloudy. We'll see rain developing. It'll be heavy at times in the afternoon. Could be a thunderstorm tomorrow. It'll be in the 60s north and 70s south. Some fog right there, right now in places. 46 in Berlin, 51 now in Concord, 56 degrees in Portsmouth.
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10: And this is NHPR at 6:07. Good morning. I'm Rick Gantling.

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1: However, you know, this is a process that will take time, and so keeping the Americans engaged in the meantime remains an important task.
2: One more quick thing. How would you characterize the current relationship between Donald Trump and Vladimir Putin?
1: Well, the relationship seems to be just as it was before. Trump is obviously trying to engage Vladimir Putin, and he keeps saying that, you know, that Putin does not need this war. But Putin has not changed his position. He continues to find this war, and for as far as he's concerned, there is no end in sight.
2: As historian and analyst Sergei Radchenko of Johns Hopkins University, thank you.
1: Thank you for having me.
3: President Trump's pick to serve as the Director of National Intelligence was set to appear before senators this afternoon to start the confirmation process. The role oversees 18 intelligence agencies. President Trump wrote early this morning that the congressional hearing for Jay Clayton is canceled. Clayton is a federal prosecutor, and Trump now wants Clayton's successor confirmed first. While Clayton waits in the wings, here's NPR congressional reporter Eric McDaniel.
4: The first thing to know is this is a man who's worn a lot of hats.
5: I'm Jay Clayton, United States Attorney for the Southern District of New York.
4: As the top prosecutor there, he's overseen some major cases, including the arrest and ongoing prosecution of former Venezuelan President Nicolas Maduro. Clayton's been a prominent private sector attorney, and during Trump's first term, well, I'll let the president say it.
6: Jay Clayton is the head of the SEC, Securities and Exchange Commission, and he's done a fantastic job.
4: He's not without controversies, though. He echoed some of the president's election conspiracies ahead of his nomination in a recent CNBC interview, talking about California's slow vote counting.
7: On the integrity side, we're doing an absolutely terrible job, and the American people are right to question it.
4: Clayton went on to clarify he wasn't claiming there is fraud, but that, quote, the opportunity for fraud makes no sense to me when we can make a much better system. Still, he's been well-received by Senate Intelligence Committee Democrats like Mark Warner of Virginia, who said in a statement, quote, I've known and respected Jay Clayton for many years and believe he is a capable public servant. Clayton may be benefiting here from comparison. Outgoing DNI Tulsi Gabbard has had her fair share of controversies before and during her time in the job. And Democrats fear Trump's acting pick, partisan attack dog Bill Pulte, who has no intel experience, will weaponize the U.S. intelligence apparatus to assail the president's perceived foes. Eric McDaniel, NPR News, The Capitol.
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8: And this is Morning Edition on New Hampshire Public Radio. Some news we're following today. The Department of Education will no longer enforce student civil rights protections. A lawyer who once led the effort calls it a terrible idea.
9: Moving the Office for Civil Rights to a space that has no expertise in doing the kind of work that it does will mean that we will see fewer people's rights protected.
8: The latest on President Trump's dismantling of the Education Department. Also, Congressman Chris Pappas says there needs to be better legal protections for people who live in mobile home parks. Those stories with the news from New Hampshire and NPR at 6:30. 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
10: President Trump has arrived in France for the Group of Seven summit with news of an agreement with Iran that could end the war. G7 allies shut out of those negotiations have questions. As a NATO summit looms next month, what these meetings tell us about the state of global affairs. Next time on 1A.
8: Join us for 1A this morning. We have that for you after Morning Edition at 10 on NHPR. Partly sunny in New Hampshire for this Wednesday. There's a chance of a shower. Highs in the mid-70s to lower 80s. Tonight, a few clouds, maybe a shower, 40s to mid-50s. A much better chance for showers on Thursday. Lots of clouds around. Rain will be heavy at times in the afternoon. Could be a thunderstorm tomorrow. 60s and 70s. 52 right now in Concord.

0: Live from NPR News in Washington, I'm Dave Mattingly. President Trump says the full text of the agreement between the U.S. and Iran to end the war will be made public within the next few days. The president made that pledge yesterday while attending the G7 summit in the French Alps. NPR's Aya Batraoui in Cairo says the memorandum of understanding accomplishes several things. First and foremost, it ends the fighting.
1: The second is that Iran would open the Strait of Hormuz again for commercial shipping. And the third is that the U.S. would end its blockade of Iranian ports. Iran also says that this is a 1.5-page memorandum of understanding, and that after it is signed on Friday, the two sides will sit down for talks on the thorniest issues. That's Iran's nuclear program and U.S. sanctions.
0: The agreement is to be signed at a formal ceremony in Geneva. Before the G7 wraps up, the leaders are scheduled to discuss the future of artificial intelligence. Executives from several tech firms, including Anthropic and OpenAI, are expected to attend today. Republican Congressman Mike Collins of Georgia has won the party's nomination to face Democratic incumbent Senator John Ossoff in November. Collins was backed by President Trump. In Georgia's Republican gubernatorial runoff, billionaire healthcare executive Rick Jackson defeated the state's lieutenant governor, Burt Jones. Jackson will face former Atlanta Mayor Keisha Lance Bottoms in November. This is NPR News.
2: Live from NPR News, I'm Rick Hanley. Congressman Chris Pappas says there needs to be better legal protections for people who live in mobile home parks. Pappas, who is running for U.S. Senate, met with residents of a Hopkinton manufactured home park on Tuesday. They allege unfair treatment at the hands of a Michigan-based investment group that recently purchased their park. Pappas said real estate investors should not be allowed to raise rents on manufactured home parks with impunity.
3: Folks that are backed by private equity who are coming in are driving prices in the wrong direction and are making affordable housing scarcer in New Hampshire. And what they're doing here is just predatory in nature.
2: Sado Capital bought the park from a local owner last year. Residents say it's hard to keep up with the rents for their lots, which in turn are hurting the resale value of their homes. The Attorney General's office is reviewing a complaint filed by residents. Sado has denied doing anything wrong. Thick yellow pine pollen may be dusted on your car, but is it causing your allergies? NHPR's Olivia Richardson has this.
4: Pine pollen is what covers your car, but allergist and clinical immunologist Ann Nguyen at Dartmouth Hitchcock says tree pollen in general is high right now. So getting tested for maple, cotton, and other sources of pollen might help get to the bottom of what's causing itchy eyes and runny noses.
5: If you have tree pollen and grass pollen, we are having that overlap right now as we look into our pollen counter and counting pollen is that's why we're seeing tree and grass pollen. So right now, some people are just getting it much worse than other times of the year or their previous years.
4: Quinn recommends non-drowsy, steroidal, and antihistamine nasal sprays and non-medicated treatments like neti pots and saline sprays for allergy relief. Olivia Richardson, NHPR News.
2: Partly sunny across New Hampshire today. There's a chance of a shower later. Highs from the mid-70s to lower 80s this afternoon. Tonight, a few clouds, 40s to the mid-50s. And Thursday, mostly cloudy. We'll see rain developing. It'll be heavy at times tomorrow. Maybe a thunderstorm, 60s and 70s. 52 degrees right now. We've got blue skies here in Concord. A few high clouds. I'm Rick Hanley. This is NHPR. It is news from New Hampshire and NPR. Onward and such.

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1: This is Morning Edition from NHPR. Coming up, a new report finds that the fund that helps pay for retirement benefits will be depleted earlier than previously projected. New estimates find the program's primary retirement fund will be unable to pay full benefits starting in the last quarter of 2032. Hear from a labor economist about what this all means on the Marketplace Morning Report in about 10 minutes. 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
1: 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Right now, we'll get a forecast from the Mount Washington Observatory with meteorologist Ryan Knapp. Ryan?
4: Patchy fog could slow a few morning commutes, but most places will start with mostly sunny skies. As a trough lifts to the northeast on Wednesday, clouds will spread in and convective cells will form, leading to isolated rain showers and possibly a few afternoon thunderstorms. Cells will be slow-moving, so localized flooding could occur. Highs will range from mid-70s in Berlin to lower 80s in Manchester. Overnight, the trough will exit as a more potent low approaches from the Great Lakes. Skies will be partly cloudy and patchy fog will form after midnight. A few isolated rain showers will be possible by sunrise. Lows will range upper 40s in Lancaster to mid-50s in Concord. Thursday, a strong low will track northeast, spreading widespread rain showers across the state with heavy rain possible at times. This could lead to flash flooding or localized flooding in the White Mountains. Isolated thunderstorms are also expected, which could become severe, bringing heavy rain, small hail, and damaging winds. Overall, winds will build from the southeast, reaching 10 to 20 miles per hour, gusting to 40. Highs will be cooler, ranging mid-60s in Gorham to upper 70s in Keene. For NHPR, this is meteorologist Ryan Knapp reporting from the Mount Washington Observatory.
1: All right. 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
0: It's Morning Edition from NPR News. I'm Amy Martinez.
6: And I'm Leila Fadel. Fox Corporation is going all in on streaming. It says it will buy Roku in a deal worth more than $22 billion, according to Fox and Roku. The combined media company would be the third largest in TV viewership. Matt Bellany is covering this. He's a founding partner of the news site Puck and writes its What I'm Hearing newsletter. Good morning and welcome to the program.
7: Thank you. Good morning.
6: So what makes Roku attractive to Fox?
7: Well, it's the gatekeeper for about 100 million households. It is the first screen that people go to when they want to stream content on the internet. And that is an incredibly powerful platform, especially for a company like Fox, which is, for the most part, a linear TV company. They have Fox News, they have Fox Broadcasting with the sports rights, but now this instantly makes them a player in the streaming wars.
6: Now, there have been a lot of acquisitions and mergers in the streaming industry in the past few years. How has the consolidation affected streaming customers?
7: Well, that's a good question, because right now we're seeing this is a pretty big consolidation, but the shift has been mostly from subscription and no ads on these services to increasingly we're seeing ad-driven options. People have shown that they don't mind taking advertising as long as the price for their streaming service will come down. And that's where all of these services are going. And frankly, this is why Fox was so interested in Roku, because Roku is an incredibly powerful advertising platform. And that's where the growth is for these streaming services and frankly, what customers want.
6: Do you expect to see things get more expensive?
7: I honestly think that it will become a kind of K-shaped economy in streaming, where people will pay a lot more for the privilege of not seeing ads on services like Amazon Prime Video and Netflix and Disney. And then they will have these ad-driven products, which will likely get cheaper because the ad load on those services will get greater. So the monetization will be there, and people will have the option to get their content for less money if they're willing to take more ads.
6: Roku has a streaming service, but it also has smart TVs and devices that play other streaming services. Will this deal affect other big streamers?
7: They're saying no. They're saying that this is the benefit of this is that Roku will remain the Switzerland of streaming, where it will host other services. You can get them through Roku, and the promotion platform of the Roku interface will be available to others as well. We'll see how Fox manages that, because obviously there's a benefit in owning, and you can promote all the Fox content and NFL and World Cup right now, mm-hmm. while also having it available to others. But, you know, primarily putting it in front of, you know, for your customers.
6: Really quickly, I mean, the Murdoch family owns Fox, so I want to talk about actual content here. Are they likely to push more conservative mm-hmm. content toward Roku's customers?
7: That is a fascinating question. We will see, because obviously this gives Fox a huge promotional platform, which they could use to put their, you know, their conservative Fox News in front of a lot more people. And I think we'll see some of that. But the Murdoch family has been pretty disciplined in the past about separating their conservative news outlets from the more entertainment general oriented stuff.
6: Okay, Matt Bellany of Puck, thank you for your time.
7: Thank you.
6: This is NPR News.
1: And it's Morning Edition on NHPR. Coming up, President Trump is touting a preliminary agreement to end the war with Iran, but some lawmakers, like Republican Senator Tom Tillis, are voicing skepticism.
8: I can't imagine, if it truly is a page and a half, that it's anything more than an agreement to get to an agreement. Come on. I mean, what can be penned in a page and a half?
1: More reaction from Capitol Hill coming up after the news from New Hampshire and NPR at 7. 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
9: On the next Fresh Air, an inside look at Donald Trump's campaign to acquire Greenland. While it's faded from the headlines, New Yorker staff writer Ben Taub says there are ongoing influence operations at Trump's direction to keep the possibility alive. In a new article, Taub reveals some key players in the effort and its impact on our European allies. Join us.
1: 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And thanks so much for that support. Sun today after some morning fog. Maybe a shower this afternoon.

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10: Good morning. What's inside the framework for ending war between the U.S. and Iran? Details are still murky, but Iran says Friday will bring a signing ceremony, as well as open talks on sanctions on Iran's nuclear program. It's Morning Edition from NHPR. I'm Rick Gambling. The president's new Federal Reserve chair oversees his first meeting on interest rates today. Kevin Warsh wants Fed officials to say less in public about where they think rates are headed. Also, how public support for Luigi Mangione is complicating jury selection in his murder trial. And could it be the maple or pine trees causing those stuffy noses and itchy eyes? Why this allergy season has felt especially rough for some. It is Wednesday. It's June 17th. A bit warmer today. Maybe a shower. News and the forecast next.
11: Live from NPR News in Washington, I'm Korva Coleman. The three-day G7 summit is coming to an end in the French Alps. President Trump is planning to hold a news conference. NPR's Franco Ordonez reports he's expected to field questions about his agreement to end the war in Iran.
12: Reactions to the deal have been mixed, as President Trump has yet to release specific details. Catherine Thompson worked on Middle East policy in Trump's Defense Department and is now at the Cato Institute, a libertarian think tank. She says getting to a place where the fighting stops is significant, but that the really hard part is what comes next.
13: The next 60 days is really where, like, the money of this deal is either made or not made, right?
12: And that's because the thorniest issues are still on the table. What happens to the nuclear material that Iran still has? And what is the U.S. prepared to do regarding sanctions relief? Franco Ordonez, NPR News, Evian, France.
11: There were primaries and runoff elections yesterday in Georgia. Healthcare executive Rick Jackson has defeated Lieutenant Governor Burt Jones for the Republican gubernatorial nomination. From member station WABE in Atlanta, Marlon Hyde reports.
14: A crowd of over 100 supporters cheered as billionaire Rick Jackson began his acceptance speech.
15: Georgia cannot afford to get this wrong. We face Keisha Lance Bottoms, the former mayor of Atlanta. She would be an absolute disaster for Georgia.
14: In a statement, Democratic nominee Bottoms says Rick Jackson is focused on enriching himself, and Georgians deserve a governor who will fight for them when President Donald Trump's reckless policies hurt the state. For NPR News, I'm Marlon Hyde in Atlanta.
11: In Oklahoma's gubernatorial contest, Democratic State Representative Cindy Munson won her primary. There will be a runoff for the Republicans between former state lawmaker Mike Mazie and Oklahoma Attorney General Gentner Drummond. The World Health Organization says there are nearly 840 confirmed cases of Ebola in Democratic Republic of the Congo and nearly 200 confirmed deaths. Emmett Livingstone reports this gold mining town in DRC has seen many cases.
16: I'm in a gold mine in Mongwalu. It's in a valley surrounded by steep green hills. You can hear the sound of a generator, and that's pushing sand down a sluice. Workers then look through that sluice to try and find bits of gold. There are, I'd say, maybe 20, 30 pits here. Dozens and dozens and dozens of people are working, despite the Ebola outbreak that is raging in this small town. The workers that we've talked to are from everywhere across eastern Congo. People travel far and wide in search of economic opportunity. It gives you a hint as to how the disease spread from Mongwalu over such a large region. These people are highly mobile and will go wherever they can in order to make a living.
11: Emmett Livingstone reporting from the DRC. 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
10: Live from NHPR News, I'm Rick Ganley. The state agency in charge of New Hampshire's youth detention center is seeking more than $1 million to keep temporary youth counselors at that facility. That would still leave the facility short-staffed as it contends with investigations into recently alleged abuse and an extended lockdown. A legislative investigation found in May that staff shortages contributed to unrest inside the Sununu Youth Services Center. The Department of Health and Human Services has asked the executive council to help ease that shortage by allowing it to employ 18 temporary counselors for another year. The agency has said it needs 14 additional counselors, but has not had the money to hire them. Climate change is making summers hotter in New Hampshire. And as NHPR's Iman Moyne reports, a new program aims to help people in the Monadnock region reduce the costs of getting air conditioning.
17: The Monadnock Sustainability Hub has launched a privately funded rebate program to help low and middle income households in the region electrify their homes. Dory Drachman is the co-chair of the hub's board. She says that beyond solar panel installation and switching over to electric appliances, the fund can support homes getting cooling systems with heat pumps.
18: Heat pumps are actually somewhat of a misnomer because they actually both heat and cool. So you're really getting a heating system, but you're also getting an air conditioner.
17: Eligible Monadnock region residents can receive up to $7,000 in rebates for upcoming projects if they apply to the fund after meeting with an energy coach from the program. Iman Moyne, NHPR News.
10: As construction gets underway for the new Rundlett Middle School building in Concord, workers are coming across some surprises underground. WMUR reports several decades-old time capsules have been found on school grounds. Staff recently found maps and details about the capsules in envelopes that have been stashed in the principal's office. So far, four capsules have been found below the surface at the construction site, and there are more. School officials are encouraging anyone with information about the whereabouts of any potential time capsules or their contents to contact them. In sports, another tough night at Fenway. The Blue Jays getting a 6-1 win over the Red Sox last night. Forecast, partly sunny in New Hampshire today. There is a chance of a passing shower. Highs in the mid-70s to lower 80s. We'll see how that humidity go up a little bit this evening with a few clouds, 40s and mid-50s. Mostly cloudy Thursday as some rain moves through. It'll be heavy at times. Could be a thunderstorm as well. 60s and 70s tomorrow. 53 degrees now in Concord, 49 in Berlin at the moment. Portsmouth, it is 59.
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10: And this is NHPR. I'm Rick Gelling. Good morning.

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1: You're listening to NHPR at 7:19. Good morning, Rick Ganley. Ahead, former Federal Reserve Chair Jerome Powell worked hard to garner support from Capitol Hill and elsewhere while facing harsh criticism from President Trump.
2: 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It needs support from the courts.
1: Trump's new pick for Fed chair now takes over and may face similar challenges. We'll hear why after the news from New Hampshire and NPR at 7:30. 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
3: 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I'm Jasmine Garst. 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
1: Now that's coming up tomorrow. Partly sunny across New Hampshire on this Wednesday. We have a chance for a shower. Highs in the mid-70s to lower 80s. A little more humid this afternoon. A few clouds tonight. Most of us in the 50s, a few spots will be in the 40s in the North Country. Thursday looks mostly cloudy, some rain moves through. It'll be heavy at times, could be a thunderstorm tomorrow, 60s and 70s. 55 now in Concord.
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1: And it's Morning Edition here on NHPR. FBI Director Kash Patel said agents disrupted a plan to attack Sunday's UFC event at the White House. The vice president says it was less than a plan. That story coming up in about 15 minutes. 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

0: Live from NPR News in Washington, I'm Dave Mattingly. The G7 summit wraps up today in the French Alps. President Trump and the leaders of countries that include France, Britain, and Germany are expected to discuss the future of artificial intelligence before adjourning. Executives from several tech firms, including OpenAI and Anthropic, are scheduled to attend. The White House says it's working with Anthropic after directing the company to suspend its newest AI models. Here's NPR's Deepa Shivaram.
1: On Friday evening, the U.S. government instructed Anthropic to shut down its Mythos 5 and Fable 5 models because of concerns over national security. Ifeoma Ajunwa is a law professor at Emory University. She says the suspension could have a, quote, chilling effect on relations with allies and the future of AI business in the U.S.
2: Fledgling technological companies who are watching this happen might start to sour on the United States.
1: She says the suspension could have a, quote, chilling effect on relations with allies and the future of AI business in the U.S. Anthropic and the White House say officials have met virtually and in person to try to reach a solution. Deepa Shivaram, NPR News.
0: President Trump says the full text of the Memorandum of Understanding ending the war with Iran will be released in the next few days. The agreement is to be formally signed in Geneva on Friday. 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
3: Live from NPR News, I'm Rick Ganley. Congressman Chris Pappas says there needs to be better legal protections for people who live in mobile home parks. Pappas, who is running through a Senate, met with residents of a Hopkinton manufactured home park on Tuesday. They allege unfair treatment at the hands of a Michigan-based investment group that recently purchased their park. Pappas said real estate investors should not be allowed to raise rents on manufactured home parks with impunity.
4: Folks that are backed by private equity who are coming in are driving prices in the wrong direction and are making affordable housing scarcer in New Hampshire. And what they're doing here is just predatory in nature.
3: Sato Capital bought the park from a local owner last year. Residents say it's hard to keep up with the rents for their lots, which in turn are hurting the resale value of their homes. The Attorney General's office is reviewing a complaint filed by residents. Could it be the maple or pine trees causing those stuffy noses and itchy eyes? Anecdotally, doctors across New Hampshire are hearing that more patients are complaining about their allergies being worse this year. While pollen levels this season are about where they were last year, they've gone up about 20 to 25% over the last two decades. That's according to Ann Hewen, an allergist and clinical immunologist at Dartmouth Hitchcock. As the growing season gets longer because of climate change, allergy season has also been extended.
5: Why it's important to potentially see an allergy doctor to talk about allergy testing to find, are you specifically allergic to maple tree pollen or birch tree pollen or cottonwood or whatever that may be to help localize your symptoms.
3: Huen also said some people may be experiencing both tree and grass pollen simultaneously, which could compound the feeling of allergies feeling worse this year than others. Partly sunny across the state today. There is a chance of a shower. Highs in the mid-70s to lower 80s. Tonight, a few clouds or maybe a shower or a storm early on. 40s to mid-50s. Thursday, mostly cloudy. Some rain. It'll be heavy at times tomorrow. Again, maybe a thunderstorm. 60s and 70s. 52 now in Berlin. 55 in Concord. Up to 60 degrees in Portsmouth. I'm Rick Ganley. 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It's news from New Hampshire and NPR. More to come.

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1: It's Morning Edition from New Hampshire Public Radio. Before the end of the hour, we'll jump on a bus with some Scotland fans, Scottish soccer fans who came over to New England, took a fleet of yellow school buses to their team's first World Cup game at Foxborough. 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
1: Here's your forecast from the Mount Washington Observatory. Meteorologist Ryan Knapp says some sun.
5: Wednesday will start with patchy fog and mostly sunny skies. A trough will lift to the northeast during the day, spreading clouds across the sky and leading to convective showers and some possible afternoon thunderstorms. Slow-moving storms could lead to some localized flooding. Highs will be ranging from the mid-70s in Jefferson to mid-80s in Nashua. Overnight, the trough will exit as a strong low approaches from the Great Lakes, with passage expected on Thursday. Expect partly cloudy skies overnight with patchy fog developing after midnight. A few stray showers will linger around the state. Lows will range from upper 40s in Errol to upper 50s in Derry. A strong low will track northeast Thursday, bringing widespread rain and isolated thunderstorms. Expected rainfall could lead to flash flooding in the White Mountains and localized flooding elsewhere. Winds build from the southeast and reach 10 to 20 miles per hour, gusting to 40 in the afternoon. Expect cooler highs ranging from mid-60s in Groveton to upper 70s in Exeter. For NHPR, this is meteorologist Ryan Knapp reporting from the Mount Washington Observatory.
1: All right. Thank you, Ryan. We've got 57 degrees now in Concord. 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
7: It's Morning Edition from NPR News. I'm Leila Fadel.
0: And I'm A. Martinez. The director of the FBI is describing a plot to attack Sunday's UFC event at the White House. Kash Patel first said on social media Tuesday that agents had foiled the plan and arrested multiple people. One suspect allegedly said the group intended to detonate drones over the crowd and then shoot people as they fled. A Secret Service official said that it was a serious threat and other suspects were still at large. Then Vice President J.D. Vance downplayed the threat on Fox News.
8: I found out about this, like the president, for the first time this morning. And it turns out the plot was like not that advanced. They weren't in town. They had not really done that much planning.
0: Joining us to discuss this is former Homeland Security official Juliet Kayyem, who writes the Substack newsletter Early Warning. So, Juliet, when you think about what the FBI alleges and then how Vice President Vance talked about it, I mean, how would you assess the threat?
9: Well, what we know is that at least five men have been arrested, and this was from California, Missouri, Nebraska, Ohio, and they appear to have been on a Signal chat discussing these sort of grandiose plans for a massive terror attack. They did not appear to have the capacity, did not appear to be imminent, and one of the mothers, this was not something the FBI found out. One of the mothers had come forward and said her son was acting in a weird way and was threatening to do something and had sort of hooked up with some other guys on Signal to plan something nefarious. So there was thoughts of it. There was discussion of it amongst this group, but there was absolutely no imminency. And we know that because, for example, the president and the vice president were not told about it. And generally, if there is a real terrorist threat or terrorist attack attempt against where they are, they would have been notified and there would have been changes to the security protocol for the UFC event.
0: So what do you think accounts for the disconnect seemingly between what the Secret Service is saying and what their bosses are saying?
9: I know. We're both laughing because it's like the first time you might just blame it on the fact that Kash Patel, you know, really didn't have any experience to be the director of the FBI. But we're a year and a half into this administration. This is probably the sixth or seventh time that Kash Patel aggressively, sometimes erroneously and often prematurely, as he did in this case, tweets out an ongoing investigation. At best, these are just silly, and he looks sort of immature and unable to control his emotions. But at worst, and we see that in this case, the information can disrupt an ongoing investigation. Look, the Secret Service has two roles. One is the one that we tend to know, which is they protect our VIPs, protect the constitutional order and the president and the vice president. A second role they have is investigations of these threats. And it does appear that there was an ongoing investigation because there were other people on the Signal chat. We'd want to identify who they are and determine that they weren't a threat to the president or anyone else. I don't understand why it's still happening, except his desire to sort of promote what the FBI is doing. And I'll be honest with you, I've never seen the Secret Service essentially in their press conference say the FBI was wrong to do this. They said it in code, but anyone listening understood that they were not happy.
0: Wow. Julia Kayyem leads the Homeland Security Project at Harvard University. Julia, as always, thank you very much.
9: Thank you so much.

0: 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I'm Leila Fadel.
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3: 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I don't know how you handle a hangover with the sound of bagpipes, but let's bring that down a little bit. Thanks. A little bit more. 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
9: Good morning. President Trump says he'll do whatever he can to end Russia's war against Ukraine, but also that the U.S. has nothing to do with it. Our European leaders reading the mixed messages. It's Morning Edition from NHPR. I'm Rick Ganley. A Trump endorsement led to a Republican primary win in one of the country's most closely watched Senate contests. We'll follow the votes for the primary results. Also, the administration moves oversight of special education and student civil rights out of the Education Department. NPR examines grievances filed by prisoners to find that the system doesn't work. And could it be the maple or the pine trees causing those stuffy noses and itchy eyes? Why this allergy season has felt especially rough for some. It's Wednesday. It's June 17th. On this day in 1885, hundreds of pieces of the Statue of Liberty arrived in New York. Some assembly required. The news is next.
10: Live from NPR News in Washington, I'm Corva Coleman. Iran's Revolutionary Guard is warning of a harsh response if Israel does not halt its attacks in Lebanon. Israel continues to strike the Iranian-backed militants Hezbollah despite a tentative deal reached between the U.S. and Iran. NPR's Aya Batraoui has more.
11: Iran's Revolutionary Guard says Israel's violated the ceasefire in southern Lebanon 84 times in the past 2 days. And it warned in a statement Israel should expect a, quote, harsh response if it does not end its war against Hezbollah. Iran says the agreement with the U.S., set to be signed Friday, states attacks on Lebanon will be halted. Iran also says it views any continued Israeli occupation of Lebanon as a violation of this initial agreement. Israel says its forces will remain in southern Lebanon for as long as necessary. Hezbollah's attacks at Israel have killed 23 soldiers and 2 civilians. Lebanese authorities say Israel's attacks have killed more than 3,800 people, hundreds of them women and children, and displaced more than 1 million. Aya Batraoui, NPR News, Cairo.
10: President Trump has been talking about the tentative agreement with Iran at the G7 summit in France. The G7 leaders released a statement praising Trump's, quote, strong leadership on the issue, even though no text of the potential agreement has been publicly released. But the G7 leaders also called for an additional diplomatic agreement to bring peace and stability to the Mideast. President Trump says he's delaying a hearing for his nominee for the Director of National Intelligence. NPR's Franco Ordonez reports that's because Trump wants to force Congress to approve his far-reaching voter ID bill.
12: President Trump says he wants Congress to link the expansive voting bill, which Democrats and some Republicans oppose, with a more popular measure that extends federal surveillance powers, FISA. In a lengthy post, Trump accused Democrats of reneging on an agreement to renew FISA in exchange for nominating Jay Clayton to serve as the Director of National Intelligence instead of Bill Pulte, who has been in the acting role. Lawmakers from both parties oppose Pulte serving in the role. He's known as an ardent supporter of Trump and has little to no experience in intelligence. Franco Ordonez, NPR News, Evian, France.
10: Results from yesterday's primaries and runoff elections are still coming in. One key race is in Washington, D.C.'s Democratic mayoral primary. Reporter Raul Bali says a winner has not yet been declared.
13: There's a lot of attention to this race because Mayor Muriel Bowser is leaving after 12 years. The Democratic primary includes a Democratic socialist. That's Janice Lewis George, who's on the city council. President Trump has threatened to have the federal government take over if she's elected. Right now, Lewis George is leading. That's ranked choice voting there, so the votes are still being counted.
10: Raul Bali reporting. 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
9: Live from NHPR News, I'm Rick Ganley. The state agency in charge of New Hampshire's youth detention center is seeking more than $1 million to keep temporary youth counselors at the facility. But as NHPR's Emery Timmons reports, that still leaves the facility short-staffed as it contends with investigations into alleged abuse.
14: A legislative investigation found in May that long-standing staff shortages at the Sununu Youth Services Center contributed to recent unrest inside the facility. The Department of Health and Human Services has asked the Executive Council to help ease that shortage by allowing it to keep on 18 temporary counselors for another year at a cost of $1.3 million. That would still leave the facility short 14 youth counselors, according to the agency. It told lawmakers it's been unable to fully staff the facility due to budget cuts. The recent abuse and neglect allegations remain under investigation by the Attorney General's Office, Disability Rights Center in New Hampshire, and the State Office of the Child Advocate, an independent watchdog. Anne-Marie Timmons, NHPR News.
9: New Hampshire's unemployment rate ticked down 0.1% in May. New data showing the state added about 300 workers, lowering the rate to 3%. The overall size of the labor force, which includes both workers and people looking for work, fell slightly, but is up over the past 12 months by about 2,000 people. The national unemployment rate stands at 4.3%. A new program in the Monadnock region is trying to make it more affordable to stay cool this summer. The Monadnock Sustainability Hub has recently launched a new privately funded rebate program to help with home electrification projects, like installing heat pumps. Heat pumps can both heat and cool homes, acting like ACs in warm weather. Dori Drachman is the co-chair of the Hub's board. She says the fund is geared toward low and moderate income residents.
15: And you can get up to $7,000 if you meet the eligibility requirement.
9: Rebates from the Hub also apply to solar panels, electrifying appliances, and weatherization projects. More information about eligibility and coverage area can be found online at monadnocksustainabilityhub.org. In sports, it was the Blue Jays over the Red Sox last night, 6-1. Forecast for the day, partly sunny, chance of a shower, highs to the mid-70s to lower 80s. Tonight, a few clouds, 40s to mid-50s. And on Thursday, mostly cloudy with some rain. It'll be heavy at times, maybe a thunderstorm tomorrow, 60s and 70s from north to south. It is now 59 degrees in Concord, 55 in Berlin.
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9: 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I'm Rick Ganley. This is NHPR.

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1: And this is Morning Edition from New Hampshire Public Radio. Some news we're following this morning. The Department of Education will no longer enforce student civil rights protections. A lawyer who once led that effort calls it a terrible idea.
2: Moving the Office for Civil Rights to a space that has no expertise in doing the kind of work that it does will mean that we will see fewer people's rights protected.
1: The latest on President Trump's dismantling of the Education Department, coming up after 8:30. 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
3: I'm Peter O'Dowd. When an oil tycoon's business was threatened by plans to regulate methane, he fought back, and now a major climate polluter is about to get a break from the EPA. A story of environmental rollbacks and the power of the fossil fuel industry inside the White House. Next time, Here and Now.
1: Then more between noon and 2 today on Here and Now from NHPR. Some sunshine today. There's a chance of a shower, though. Highs in the mid-70s to lower 80s. Few clouds tonight. Again, maybe an evening shower. 40s to mid-50s overnight. Thursday, mostly cloudy with a better chance of rain throughout the day. There'll have some heavy downpours, maybe a thunderstorm. 60s and 70s tomorrow. A little more humid. 59 degrees, sunshine in Concord right now.

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1: 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I'm Leila Fadel.
2: And I'm A. Martinez. People who go to prison lose rights. Now, one important right they keep is the ability to file a grievance about their treatment. In federal prisons, that grievance process could correct problems, stop abuse, or help prisoners get urgent medical care if the system worked. It almost never does. That's the finding of an investigation by NPR correspondent Joseph Shapiro and Christy Thompson of the Marshall Project. Here's Joe Shapiro with our report.
3: Dustin Rowland got jumped by two other prisoners. They kicked and stomped him. He ended up with a hernia of tissue bulging out near his belly button.
4: A little knot on my stomach, about the size of a

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1: And this is Morning Edition from New Hampshire Public Radio. A new report finds that the fund that helps pay for retirement benefits will be depleted earlier than previously projected. New estimates find the program's primary retirement fund could be unable to pay full benefits starting in the last quarter of 2032. You're from a labor economist about what it all means. On the Marketplace Morning Report, coming up in 10 minutes. 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Some changeable weather. 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
2: President Trump has arrived in France for the Group of Seven summit with news of an agreement with Iran that could end the war. G7 allies shut out of those negotiations have questions. As a NATO summit looms next month, what these meetings tell us about the state of global affairs. Next time on 1A.
1: Coming up after Morning Edition at 10 o'clock on New Hampshire Public Radio. Our forecast from the Mount Washington Observatory has meteorologist Ryan Knapp saying some sunshine to start out with.
3: As a trough lifts to the northeast on Wednesday, clouds will spread in and convective cells will form, leading to isolated rain showers and possibly a few afternoon thunderstorms. Cells will be slow-moving, so localized flooding could occur. Highs will range from mid-70s in Berlin to lower 80s in Manchester. Overnight, the trough will exit as a more potent low approaches from the Great Lakes. Skies will be partly cloudy and patchy fog will form after midnight. A few isolated rain showers will be possible by sunrise. Lows will range upper 40s in Lancaster to mid-50s in Concord. Thursday, a strong low will track northeast, spreading widespread rain showers across the state with heavy rain possible at times. This could lead to flash flooding or localized flooding in the White Mountains. Overall, winds will build from the southeast, reaching 10 to 20 miles per hour, gusting to 40. Highs will be cooler, ranging mid-60s in Gorham to upper 70s in Keene. For NHPR, this is meteorologist Ryan Knapp reporting from the Mount Washington Observatory.
1: All right, 63 degrees right now, some sunshine here in Concord. It's 58 in Berlin, 64 at Sugar Hill right now. 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
0: It's Morning Edition from NPR News. I'm A. Martinez.
5: And I'm Leila Fadel. Fox Corporation is going all in on streaming. It says it will buy Roku in a deal worth more than $22 billion, according to Fox and Roku. The combined media company would be the third largest in TV viewership. Matt Bellany is covering this. He's a founding partner of the news site Puck and writes its What I'm Hearing newsletter. Good morning and welcome to the program.
6: Thank you. Good morning.
5: So what makes Roku attractive to Fox?
6: Well, it's the gatekeeper for about 100 million households. It is the first screen that people go to when they want to stream content on the internet. And that is an incredibly powerful platform, especially for a company like Fox, which is, for the most part, a linear TV company. They have Fox News, they have Fox Broadcasting with the sports rights, but now this instantly makes them a player in the streaming wars.
5: Now, there have been a lot of acquisitions and mergers in the streaming industry in the past few years. How has the consolidation affected streaming customers?
6: Well, that's a good question, because right now we're seeing this is a pretty big consolidation, but the shift has been mostly from subscription and no ads on these services to increasingly we're seeing ad-driven options. People have shown that they don't mind taking advertising as long as the price for their streaming service will come down. And that's where all of these services are going. And frankly, this is why Fox was so interested in Roku, because Roku is an incredibly powerful advertising platform. And that's where the growth is for these streaming services and frankly, what customers want.
5: Do you expect to see things get more expensive?
6: I honestly think that it will become a kind of K-shaped economy in streaming, where people will pay a lot more for the privilege of not seeing ads on services like Amazon Prime Video and Netflix and Disney. And then they will have these ad-driven products, which will likely get cheaper because the ad load on those services will get greater. So the monetization will be there, and people will have the option to get their content for less money if they're willing to take more and more ads.
5: Roku has a streaming service, but it also has smart TVs and devices that play other streaming services. Will this deal affect other big streamers?
6: They're saying no. They're saying that this is the benefit of this is that Roku will remain the Switzerland of streaming, where it will host other services. You can get them through Roku, and the promotion platform of the Roku interface will be available to others as well. We'll see how Fox manages that, because obviously there's a benefit in owning, and you can promote all the Fox content and NFL and World Cup right now, while also having it available to others, but, you know, primarily putting it in front of, you know, for your customers.
5: Really quickly, I mean, the Murdoch family owns Fox, so I want to talk about actual content here. Are they likely to push more conservative content toward Roku's customers?
6: That is a fascinating question. We will see, because obviously this gives Fox a huge promotional platform, which they could use to put their, you know, their conservative Fox News in front of a lot more people. And I think we'll see some of that. But the Murdoch family has been pretty disciplined in the past about separating their conservative news outlets from the more entertainment, general-oriented stuff.
5: Okay, Matt Bellany of Puck, thank you for your time.
6: Thank you.
5: It's Morning Edition from NPR News. I'm Leila Fadel.
7: And I'm A. Martinez.
1: And I'm Rick Anley. You're listening to New Hampshire Public Radio. Thanks for joining us this morning. President Trump is touting a preliminary agreement to end the war with Iran, but some lawmakers, like Republican Senator Tom Tillis, are voicing skepticism.
8: I can't imagine, if it truly is a page and a half, that it's anything more than an agreement to get to an agreement. Come on. I mean, what can be penned in a page and a half?
1: More reaction from Capitol Hill. That's coming up with the news at 9 o'clock. 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
9: I'm Peter O'Dowd. When an oil tycoon's business was threatened by plans to regulate methane, he fought back, and now a major climate polluter is about to get a break from the EPA. A story of environmental rollbacks and the power of the fossil fuel industry inside the White House. 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
1: 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Got some sun this morning. We'll see some clouds this afternoon, maybe a passing shower or a thunderstorm. Better chance for some rain tomorrow.

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10: Good morning. What's inside the framework for ending war between the U.S. and Iran? Details are still murky. Iran says Friday will bring a signing ceremony, as well as open talks and sanctions on Iran's nuclear program. It's Morning Edition from NHPR. I'm Rick Gantley. The president's new Federal Reserve chair oversees his first meeting on interest rates today. Kevin Warsh wants Fed officials to say less in public about where they think rates are headed. Also, public support for Luigi Mangione is complicating jury selection in his murder trial. And could it be the maple or pine trees causing those stuffy noses and itchy eyes? Why this allergy season has felt especially rough for some. It's Wednesday. It is June 17th. It will be a bit warmer today, but maybe some rain later. News and weather coming up. And the news is first.
11: Live from NPR News in Washington, I'm Korva Coleman. President Trump says he could go back to bombing Iran if he's not satisfied with the tentative deal with Iran. NPR's Franco Ordonez reports on some of the uncertainties surrounding the proposed agreement.
12: President Trump is wrapping up his final day of the G7 summit before heading toward Paris, where he'll have dinner with the French president at the Palace of Versailles. In a meeting with the Egyptian president, Trump said the agreement that's been signed with Iran doesn't prevent the U.S. from taking action if he feels it's necessary.
13: It's a memorandum of understanding, and if I don't like it, we'll go back to shooting at them, dropping bombs on their head.
14: When do you expect the wording?
13: If I don't like it, if they don't behave, we'll go right back to dropping bombs right smack in the middle of their head.
12: And Trump insisted that the agreement does not include any immediate sanctions relief. Franco Ordonez, NPR News, Evian, France.
11: The British government is investigating reports that a Russian warship fired warning shots at a British yacht in the English Channel. NPR's Fatima Al-Kassab has more from London.
15: Britain's Ministry of Defence says it's investigating an incident involving a Russian warship near the Isle of Wight, just outside UK territorial waters. Crew aboard a UK-registered yacht say a Russian Navy vessel fired warning shots at them from a distance of approximately 500 yards. No injuries have been reported, and the yacht is now continuing its journey. A Royal Navy boat has visited the yacht to gather details from crew and check they are safe. It's currently being treated as an isolated incident. It comes days after British Marines boarded and seized a Russian oil tanker in the English Channel from Russia's so-called shadow fleet of vessels that transport oil in violation of international sanctions. Fatima Al-Kassab, NPR News, London.
11: Federal prosecutors in Minneapolis have charged 15 people for allegedly conspiring to impede federal agents. This comes from the Trump administration's immigration crackdown this year in Minnesota. From Minnesota Public Radio, Estelle Timar Wilcox reports.
16: The 15 defendants are accused of coordinating blockades at a federal building in the Twin Cities and threatening federal agents, among other actions. U.S. Attorney Dan Rosen says the defendants put agents at risk.
17: They all joined an agreement, a conspiracy, to interfere with lawful immigration enforcement operations. The conspiracy was not to interfere by their voice, but to do it by force.
16: Rosen did not say how many, if any, agents were harmed as a result. Federal prosecutors have previously brought cases against 36 people in Minnesota for impeding federal agents. Half of those charges have been dropped. For NPR News, I'm Estelle Timar Wilcox in Minneapolis.
11: This is NPR.
10: Live from NHPR News, I'm Rick Gantley. The state agency in charge of New Hampshire's youth detention center is seeking more than $1 million to keep temporary youth counselors at the facility. That would still leave the facility short-staffed as it contends with investigations into recently alleged abuse and an extended lockdown. A legislative investigation found in May that staff shortages contributed to unrest inside the Sununu Youth Services Center. The Department of Health and Human Services has asked the Executive Council to help ease that shortage by allowing it to employ 18 temporary counselors for another year. The agency said it needs 14 additional counselors, but hasn't had the money to hire them. Congressman Chris Pappas says there needs to be better legal protections for people who live in mobile home parks. Pappas, who is running for U.S. Senate, met with residents of a Hopkinton manufactured home park on Tuesday. They allege unfair treatment at the hands of a Michigan-based investment group that recently purchased their park. Pappas said real estate investors should not be allowed to raise rents on manufactured home parks with impunity.
14: Folks that are backed by private equity who are coming in are driving prices in the wrong direction. Mm-hmm. And are making affordable housing scarcer in New Hampshire. And what they're doing here is just predatory in nature.
10: Sado Capital bought the park from a local owner last year. Residents say it's hard to keep up with the rents for their lots, which in turn are hurting the resale value of their homes. The Attorney General's office is reviewing a complaint filed by residents. Climate change is making summers hotter in New Hampshire. And as NHPR's Iman Moyne reports, a new program aims to help people in the Monadnock region reduce the cost of getting air conditioning.
16: The Monadnock Sustainability Hub has launched a privately funded rebate program to help low- and middle-income households in the region electrify their homes. Dori Drachman is the co-chair of the hub's board. She says that beyond solar panel installation and switching over to electric appliances, the fund can support homes getting cooling systems with heat pumps.
18: Heat pumps are actually somewhat of a misnomer because they actually both heat and cool. So you're really getting a heating system, but you're also getting an air conditioner.
16: Eligible Monadnock region residents can receive up to $7,000 in rebates for upcoming projects if they apply to the fund after meeting with an energy coach from the program. Iman Moyne, NHPR News.
10: In sports, the Blue Jays took the 6-1 win over the Red Sox last night at Fenway. Partly sunny across New Hampshire for the day. Could be a shower this afternoon. Highs from the mid-70s to lower 80s. Some clouds building in tonight, 40s to mid-50s. Thursday will be mostly cloudy with some rain. It'll be heavy at times in the afternoon. Could be a thunderstorm tomorrow. 60s in the North Country. It'll be in the 70s in southern New Hampshire. It is 61 now in Berlin, 66 in Concord, 71 in Portsmouth at the moment.
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10: This is NHPR 907. Good morning. I'm Rick Gamley.

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1: This is NHPR 919. Good morning. I'm Rick Ganley. Former Federal Reserve Chair Jerome Powell worked hard to garner support from Capitol Hill and elsewhere while facing harsh criticism from the president.
2: 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It needs support from the courts.
1: Trump's new pick for Fed chair now takes over and may face similar challenges. 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
1: And that's one of the many stories you'll have this afternoon with Julia Barnett between 4 and 6:30 here on NHPR. Some sunshine to start with today. Partly sunny overall. Some clouds build in this afternoon with some showers here and there. Maybe a rumble of thunder. Highs in the 70s to lower 80s. A few clouds tonight, 40s and 50s. Lots of clouds around on Thursday with some rain moving in heavy at times. Maybe some thunderstorms, 60s and 70s tomorrow. 68 degrees, some sunshine now in Concord. 63 in Berlin. This is NHPR.

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1: And it's Morning Edition on New Hampshire Public Radio. Still to come this morning, FBI Director Kash Patel said agents disrupted a plan to attack Sunday's UFC event at the White House. The vice president says it was less than a plan. A discrepancy coming up in 15 minutes here on NHPR, where we get support from listeners like you and from Manchester True Collaborative, aiming to be an inclusive space, hosting the Manchester Pride After Party on June 27th at Jewel Nightclub. ManchesterTrue.org/events. Some news from New Hampshire and NPR, all just ahead.

0: Live from NPR News in Washington, I'm Dave Mattingly. Leaders at the G7 summit in the French Alps are endorsing President Trump's agreement to end the war with Iran. It's scheduled to be signed in Geneva on Friday at a formal ceremony. The U.S. delegation will be led by Vice President Vance. The memorandum of understanding is expected to result in the reopening of the Strait of Hormuz and an end to the U.S. naval blockade of Iranian ports. That would be followed by 60 days of negotiations over Iran's nuclear program. Canadian Prime Minister Mark Carney says Ottawa is imposing new sanctions on Russia. He announced them at the G7, as Dan Karpinchuk reports.
1: The announcement came after Carney's meeting on the sidelines of the summit with Ukrainian President Volodymyr Zelensky. He said Ottawa and Kyiv are working more closely on the production of drones together, and the next stage of that is coming up for discussion. Carney also condemned Russia's latest attack on Kyiv, including the strike on the Pechersk Lavra Monastery. So far, Canada has provided more than $2.8 billion in military aid to Ukraine and imposed sanctions against more than 3,400 individuals and entities, as well as 600 vessels. The new package targets another 162 individuals, entities, and vessels in what Ottawa has described as assets of the Russian war machine. For NPR News, I'm Dan Karpinchuk in Toronto.
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2: Live from NHPR News, I'm Rick Ganley. Police are investigating what they say is a potential murder-suicide in Keene. Officers responding to a welfare check at a residence late morning yesterday found the bodies of two adults. Authorities say both residents appear to have suffered gunshot wounds. Autopsies are scheduled for later today. Police say there's no known threat to the general public at this time. New Hampshire's unemployment rate ticked down 0.1% in May. New data shows the state added about 300 workers, lowering the rate to 3%. The overall size of the labor force, which includes both workers and people looking for work, fell slightly, but is up over the past 12 months by about 2,000 people. The national unemployment rate stands at 4.3%. Could it be the maple or pine trees causing those stuffy noses and itchy eyes? Anecdotally, doctors across New Hampshire are hearing more patients complain their allergies are worse this year. While pollen levels this season are about where they were last year, they've gone up about 20 to 25% over the past two decades. That's according to An Huyen, an allergist and clinical immunologist at Dartmouth-Hitchcock. As the growing season gets longer because of climate change, allergy season has also been extended.
3: Why it's important to potentially see an allergy doctor to talk about allergy testing to find, are you specifically allergic to maple tree pollen or birch tree pollen or cottonwood or whatever that may be to help localize your symptoms.
2: Huyen also said some people may be experiencing both tree and grass pollen simultaneously, which could compound the feeling of allergies feeling worse this year than others. Your forecast, some sunshine today, at least to start with. There's a chance of a shower this afternoon with highs in the mid-70s to lower 80s. Clouds tonight, 40s to mid-50s, and mostly cloudy Thursday with rain, heavy at times, maybe a thunderstorm tomorrow. Temperatures will be in the 60s to near 70 in the North Country, lower to mid-70s in southern New Hampshire tomorrow. It is 63 in Berlin, 68 now in Concord, 72 degrees in Portsmouth. 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
1: And this is Morning Edition from NHPR. Before the end of the hour, we'll jump on a bus with some Scotland fans, Scottish soccer fans who came over to New England, took a fleet of yellow school buses to their team's first World Cup game at Foxborough. It got rowdy. We'll ride along. Prepare yourself for the sound of bagpipes. That's coming up in about 10 minutes. Up next, we'll check on that forecast. 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
2: President Trump has arrived in France for the Group of Seven summit with news of an agreement with Iran that could end the war. G7 allies shut out of those negotiations have questions. As a NATO summit looms next month, what these meetings tell us about the state of global affairs. Next time on 1A.
1: We've got 1A for you coming up in less than 20 minutes here on New Hampshire Public Radio. Right now, though, meteorologist Ryan Knapp takes a look at the statewide forecast from the Mount Washington Observatory. Ryan?
3: Wednesday will start with patchy fog and mostly sunny skies. Trough will lift to the northeast during the day, spreading clouds across the sky and leading to convective showers and some possible afternoon thunderstorms. Slow-moving storms could lead to some localized flooding. Highs will be ranging from the mid-70s in Jefferson to mid-80s in Nashua. Overnight, the trough will exit as a strong low approaches from the Great Lakes, with passage expected on Thursday. Expect partly cloudy skies overnight with patchy fog developing after midnight. A few stray showers will linger around the state. Lows will range from upper 40s in Errol to upper 50s in Derry. A strong low will track northeast Thursday, bringing widespread rain and isolated thunderstorms. Expected rainfall could lead to flash flooding in the White Mountains and localized flooding elsewhere. Winds build from the southeast and reach 10 to 20 miles per hour, gusting to 40 in the afternoon. Expect cooler highs ranging from mid-60s in Groveton to upper 70s in Exeter. For NHPR, this is meteorologist Ryan Knapp reporting from the Mount Washington Observatory.
1: Pretty nice out there right now. 69 degrees in Concord, some high clouds and sun. This is NHPR. 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
5: It's Morning Edition from NPR News. I'm Leila Fadel.
0: And I'm A. Martinez. The director of the FBI is describing a plot to attack Sunday's UFC event at the White House. Kash Patel first said on social media Tuesday that agents had foiled the plan and arrested multiple people. One suspect allegedly said the group intended to detonate drones over the crowd and then shoot people as they fled. A Secret Service official said that it was a serious threat and other suspects were still at large. Then Vice President J.D. Vance downplayed the threat on Fox News.
6: I found out about this like the president for the first time this morning. And it turns out the plot was like not that advanced. They weren't in town. They had not really done that much planning.
0: Joining us to discuss this is former Homeland Security official Juliet Kayyem, who writes the Substack newsletter Early Warning. So, Juliet, when you think about what the FBI alleges and then how Vice President Vance talked about it, I mean, how would you assess the threat?
7: Well, what we know is that at least five men have been arrested, and this was from California, Missouri, Nebraska, Ohio, and they appear to have been on a Signal chat discussing these sort of grandiose plans for a massive terror attack. They did not appear to have the capacity, did not appear to be imminent, and one of the mothers, this was not something the FBI found out. One of the mothers had come forward and said her son was acting in a weird way and was threatening to do something and had sort of hooked up with some other guys on Signal to plan something nefarious. So there was thoughts of it. There was discussion of it amongst this group, but there was absolutely no imminency. And we know that because, for example, the president and the vice president were not told about it. And generally, if there is a real terrorist threat or terrorist attack attempt against where they are, they would have been notified and there would have been changes to the security protocol for the UFC event.
0: So what do you think accounts for the disconnect seemingly between what the Secret Service is saying and what their bosses are saying?
7: I know. We're both laughing because it's like the first time you might just blame it on the fact that Kash Patel, you know, really didn't have any experience to be the director of the FBI. But we're a year and a half into this administration. This is probably the sixth or seventh time that Kash Patel aggressively, sometimes erroneously, and often prematurely, as he did in this case, tweets out an ongoing investigation. At best, these are just silly, and he looks sort of immature and unable to control his emotions. But at worst, and we see that in this case, the information can disrupt an ongoing investigation. Look, the Secret Service has two roles. One is the one that we tend to know, which is they protect our VIPs, protect the constitutional order and the president and the vice president. A second role they have is investigations of these threats. And it does appear that there was an ongoing investigation because there were other people on the Signal chat. We'd want to identify who they are and determine that they weren't a threat to the president or anyone else. I don't understand why it's still happening, except his desire to sort of promote what the FBI is doing. And I'll be honest with you, I've never seen the Secret Service essentially in their press conference say the FBI was wrong to do this. They said it in code, but anyone listening understood that they were not happy.
0: Wow. Julia Kayyem leads the Homeland Security Project at Harvard University. Julia, as always, thank you very much.
7: Thank you so much.

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3: 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Partly sunny this afternoon, there is a chance of rain showers or thunderstorms. Highs today from mid-70s north of New Hampshire, ranging lower 80s in the south. And tonight, partly cloudy, a slight chance of rain showers. Some areas of fog after midnight. Overnight lows upper 40s in northern New Hampshire, ranging mid-50s in the south. 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
4: This is 1A. I'm Jen White. We're discussing the G7 summit in France. The conference wraps up later today. It's the first G7 gathering of the world's major economies since the U.S. and Israel's war with Iran began. And it comes at a time when the U.S. says it reached an agreement with Iran that could lead to a final peace deal within 2 months. Our experts here to take your questions are Akbar Shahed Ahmed. He's diplomatic correspondent for the news outlet Notice and author of the upcoming book, Crossing the Red Line, Biden, his advisors, and Israel's war in Gaza. Also with us, Will Todman, a senior fellow in the Middle East program at the Center for Strategic and International Studies. And we're hearing from you. One of you emails, the G7 countries should confront Trump about his ongoing limitless, ill-considered actions that lead to unintended consequences. And we want to hear from you. What do you want the U.S. to partner with our major allies on in the Middle East, Europe, and beyond? Send us an email at 1A@WAMU.org. Well, bigger picture, what problems has this war, the U.S. and Israel's war with Iran, created in the Middle East? Problems that the region and the world will be dealing with for months, if not years, to come.
5: I think the biggest challenge is the total breakdown in security in the Gulf and the shattering of the sense of the Gulf being an island of stability in an otherwise troubled region. This is something the Arab Gulf states really feared. This was their nightmare scenario. And so I think going forward, we will see them diversifying their security partnerships. To some degree, there will be opportunities for other members of the G7 there as they increase their security engagements with Arab Gulf states. I was in Qatar a few weeks ago, and I heard interest in new deals with European states, with Canada, with South Korea and Japan. And so I think in some ways that indicates a shift away from the U.S.-dominated security architecture. But I think ultimately this shows that in this current geopolitical environment we're in, there are very rarely clean outcomes from these conflicts. We've seen Ukraine be able to stand up to Russia. We've now seen Iran be able to stand up to the United States. And so while various actors can impose costs and can try to use their military power to undermine their adversaries, it's very, very difficult for any of them to forge a more stable order. And so ultimately what this shows is we're now in a much more unstable global system. This is a period of disorder. And I think that will really shift the incentives of different actors as they try to navigate it and try to secure their own interests, sometimes working against the U.S., not in tandem with it.
4: Well, Will, I know we have to let you go in a moment, but we'll also talk about the NATO summit a bit later. What's the biggest issue you're watching for with that summit in July?
5: So to me, it's the transformation of Turkey's role within NATO. I think if we go back a few years, Turkey was considered sort of the black sheep of NATO. It was seen as having too close a relationship with Russia, and there were real tensions between Turkey and its European allies as well over migration and other issues. But now we see Turkey having transformed its role. I think Turkey

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2: There you go. What a moment to perform these songs together. Now again, these are lyrics originally written by Woody Guthrie. And I want to play a bit of another song, Way Over Yonder, and you sing with Natalie Merchant on this.

0: Billy Bragg, you're singing with Jeff Tweedy there. What is this song Unwelcome Guest about?
1: Unwelcome Guest is a kind of Robin Hood song. It's about a guy who goes robbing the rich to give to the poor. But very interestingly, and this was something that occurred several times during the project, there were references in those songs that led me to understand that Woody was in some ways connected with where I come from as well, because the name of the horse that the guy is riding, he's basically talking to his horse in the song, and his horse

0: 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For tonight, partly cloudy, a chance of some rain showers, areas of fog after midnight with overnight lows tonight, upper 40s in northern New Hampshire, ranging mid-50s in the south. 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
2: You're back with On Point. I'm Meghna Chakrabarty, and today Dominic Erdozain joins us. He is a visiting scholar at Emory University and author of To Love a Country, The Problem of Patriotism in America. Dominic, I actually just want to also throughout the hour listen to some of the examples that you look at in American history of the greatest American patriots in your mind. And Jane Addams is one of them. Tell us about why.
3: I love Jane Addams because she is part of a chorus of critics of the imperialist sort of turn of 1900, the conquest of the Philippines, which excited so many of her contemporaries, including Mark Twain and the philosopher William James. But I think where all of them tended to look back to this sense of kind of what would Jefferson say, Addams does that to some extent. She says we should be proud of our tradition of anti-militarism and proud of our status as a peace nation. But she also wants to look forward. She says really,

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3: 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It's 6:29 on this Wednesday. All things considered, over for tonight, we're on to Marketplace. 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
2: As you mentioned, racist and xenophobic attacks and violence are not new in South Africa. Why are they flaring up right now there?
1: So the rise of the vigilantism coincides with local government elections, 2024 elections, where political parties are scapegoating migrants for all the social ills in South Africa. Now, South Africa remains the most unequal society in the world. South Africa remains with the highest levels of unemployment in the world. And our youth unemployment is, the unofficial statistic is 60% of young people are unemployed. Now, this is a serious crisis, but it's good for the political parties, including the African National Congress, that we are talking about migration instead of talking about why this country hasn't transformed 32 years into our democracy. The country that the ANC took over from the apartheid regime remains divided in poverty, inequality, unemployment, along race, class, and gendered lines. This is a clear strategy, a decoy, for us not to hold the government to account. And the real reason for that is the levels of corruption and mismanagement that's taking place, particularly at local government level. So the stakes are high, and so the ramping up of the anti-migrant rhetoric gets higher so that we don't hold councillors and local government to account when they come to expect us to vote for them to say, well, we know that in, you know, Tembisa Hospital, over 2 billion rands was stolen. Can you account for that?
2: So there is a lot contributing to this. There are large systemic problems that you say are fueling this anti-immigrant violence. If you could make one quick, urgent intervention to prevent more violence right now, what would it be?
1: We would ask for the government to actually ensure that the laws are respected and enforced. But we would also call on the faith-based sector to open their places of worship for people who are being displaced so that they have some kind of safety that we can then, you know, organize an emergency humanitarian response as they flee their homes. They cannot conduct their livelihoods, and their levels of trauma are just indescribable.
2: That was Sharon Ikaburam at Lawyers for Human Rights. She spoke to us from Pretoria. Ahead on the show, the U.S. position on Russia's war in Ukraine has been murky. A closer look at where that stands coming out of this week's G7 summit. This is The World.
3: 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Tonight, partly cloudy, a slight chance of rain showers, patchy fog after midnight, overnight lows, upper 40s in the north, mid-50s in the south, and by the coast. 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
2: This is The World. I'm Carolyn Beeler. The G7 summit is wrapping up today in France. A top agenda item for European leaders was getting the U.S. to re-engage on the war in Ukraine. But as things wrapped up today, signals from U.S. President Donald Trump were mixed. Over the course of the summit, the American leader threatened Russia with renewed sanctions, but also said the U.S. had, quote, nothing to do with a war that was, quote, thousands of miles away. If U.S. allies were hoping for more clarity, they didn't get it in the president's closing remarks.
4: I spoke with President Putin. I spoke with President Zelensky, and he was